0: on KFAI. And it's just been so wonderful having this program and being able to share my platform with lots of different folks in the community, but also being able to share it with local artists and what they're doing. Speaking of local artists, we have a couple right now that are sharing their newest single, Imani Waters and Travion.
1: Hello.
0: Hey, yes.
2: Yeah.
0: Welcome back to the show.
1: Thank you for having us. Thank you.
0: Yes.
2: It's always a pleasure.
0: What have y'all been up to since the last time we seen you?
1: Well, just working.
2: Yeah.
1: Just really working. I've been able to perform with Joe Davis for the past couple months as well. Mm. But other than that, you know.
2: Yeah.
1: We got to grind.
2: Oh, got to. You see them gas prices? You see those?
0: Yes, and I know Candy has a residency in the Camden.
2: Yep, Camden Social. The Camden Social.
1: Go get some brunch, y'all.
2: It be there. We be there every fourth Sunday of the month, and it's been smooth. It's been a great vibe so far. We look to keep that going, and we're actually going to probably start a new series over at a spot called Minnie's, North Minneapolis, Glenwood. We're going to do a little game night, trivia night there. So, yeah, be on the lookout. Be on the lookout.
1: I love a game
2: things
1: night.
2: About to, things about to start getting cracking, crack-a-lack.
0: So y'all have a new single that's out together. It came out at the beginning of this month on May Day, on International Workers Day.
1: Yes.
0: And it's Vent.
2: Yeah.
0: So we're going to listen to that, and we'll be right back with you. So.
3: Sometimes when I think about you, it just hurts.
4: Yeah.
3: Missing all these things about you.

0: Welcome back to Views from the Ground, Views from the Damn Ground. We just got done listening to Vent by Amani Waters and Travion, and just let us know, what was the song about?
1: Yeah, so I feel like it's been a long time coming for me and my cousin to drop a song. We've been doing music together for ever. So I feel like it's about time that we finally wrote something.
2: Indeed. First time writing something. We've been doing covers.
1: Yeah.
2: Forever, ever, ever, like she said. But now we wanted to take a little shot at writing something. She came with a fire track by the big homie.
1: What? Shout out Prop by Tech.
2: Yeah. Came with some fire. I think there was a lot leading up to it. Mm-hmm. But it was more of, it was very organic, you know. Mm-hmm. She had something that she had been sitting on.
1: No, I wrote that all new.
2: Oh, word?
1: Trey had already had his verse.
2: I did.
1: And so I was like, damn.
2: Yeah.
1: Now I gotta write something like that.
2: Oh, but you came back fast with that. I didn't know you wrote that. Oh, you just wrote that? Okay.
1: Yeah, it came so natural, though. I feel like the past couple years, I just been through a lot of stuff.
2: Yeah.
1: I just been through a lot of stuff. So I feel like it just came kind of natural because over the years, the way that I've been able to get through stuff is by venting, talking to different people. And so it kind of just felt like, let me put it in a song.
2: Yeah.
1: Let me put it in a song. Like, I had to go through some stuff to get to where I am now. And that is kind of like one of the main things I say in the chorus.
2: For sure.
1: So, yeah.
2: And it feels like the title came after all of the lyrics. So the idea of this vent session came from us, you know, kind of being on the same page as far as what we're talking about, mm-hmm. but having these different perspectives, having this different experience going into our verses, into our choruses, mm-hmm. And then mashing those up and taking on this kind of, you know, Imani and Trey dynamic where sometimes when we venting, we talking at the same time, you know, mm-hmm. we might talk a little over each other. We might interrupt to get our point out before we forget it. And then come right back with our other point. And so having that time, you know, kind of highlighted, having that focus highlighted in the song and in the potential visual, you know, so keep an eye out for that as well.
1: Yeah.
2: But yeah, inventing is new to me, you know, and so the concept of kind of voicing and expressing, you know, what we're going through, what we're fearing, and how hard it is to be in relations, mm-hmm. you know, and to even lose someone. I think a lot of us have been mm-hmm. grieving these past few months. Mm-hmm. And so that was something that kind of poked out to me in conversations that I've had about the song.
1: Mm-hmm.
2: Just being able to let loose and release mm-hmm. and look forward, you know.
1: Yes.
0: Well, I just really appreciate y'all releasing music. I just, two of my favorite local artists making something together. Love to see it. What do y'all have coming up here in the next couple of weeks, months, you know?
1: It's top secret. No, just kidding. No, I'm going to be writing and trying to put more music out and just trying to build more of my brand and like what my come up with. Like what my sound is. Yeah. That's what is in store for me.
2: Yeah, and I got a couple shows coming up. I think I'm looking forward to the summer and getting back active. I think it's been great to kind of sit back and try to do the writing thing a little more. But in the same sense, performing is healing, you know, and being in community with like-minded people or not, you know, but we like the music. We like the live music scene and being in that environment mm-hmm. Has been a huge help for me to move through all the things that I'm going through personally. And so I think I'm very much looking forward to the summer, starting these series, doing the residencies, you know, and shout out the things that are coming up. We'll be at Ice House June 19th. For the Soul Train. More details on my Instagram. You can follow that, Travion_D2R. Travion, TRAIVEON. Mm-hmm. I was singing, but I don't know the key right now. And yeah, we got some things coming up. And definitely follow Imani because we definitely gonna be dropping some things soon.
1: Mm-hmm. My Instagram is Imani Waters 2.0.
2: Yeah, yeah.
0: All right. With that, I really appreciate y'all coming in and y'all letting us know about this.
1: Thank you for having us.
0: Of course. Coming up next, I've had this smell all day that I've been smelling. So here comes Big Mama Thornton to tell us about it.

0: Support for KFAI comes from the Dakota, presenting a triple header from Robert Glasper beginning Wednesday, May 27th through Friday, May 29th.
1: He'll be bringing a new sonic paradigm to the Dakota stage as he continues to evolve his melange of jazz, hip-hop, and neo-soul. Joining him will be his acoustic trio.
0: More information about Robert Glasper at the Dakota is available at dakotacooks.com.
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2: Yes, and we are back here live in the studio with Nick, part of the Free Mardi Ali Coalition. So,
4: yeah.
2: Go ahead and take it away.
4: Yeah, and I'm also joined today by Meg, who is my lovely spouse, who is also a part of the coalition. She's been kind of more behind the scenes in the past, but she is on Mardi Ali's visitor list and has recently gone with me up to Rush City to visit Mardi. So figured she would want to share a little bit about her experience there. But just to remind everybody, I was expecting Mardi to call in and join us today on the radio from Rush City Prison. He does not appear to be calling in, so I'm just going to talk about him for a few minutes. So Mardi Ali is a young gentleman who's been locked up in Rush City Prison for quite some time now. He's been in prison for 16 years total for crimes he did not commit. You can learn more about him at freemadiali.com. That is freemahdiali.com. He's also got a TikTok on there. Mardi puts out a lot of music to kind of tell his story. Lately, we've been working on some music. Mardi and I, he's been trying to connect to some younger people as they're coming into Rush City Prison. We've been working on some music to kind of help these guys, like, see a better way forward, I guess. So we've been doing some cool music projects and stuff. I was hoping he'd be able to join and talk about that, but we'll save that for the next time. Just Coalition to Free Mardi Ali we just want to call out again. We're looking for the Hennepin County Conviction Integrity Unit to kind of pump the gas a little bit and get things moving with that investigation and get Mardi out. Feels like it's been very, very slow now. We've been waiting on results for, you know, at least a year from that body. So just kind of looking to put some public pressure on that. And I guess, yeah, that's my little spiel about Mardi, Free Mardi Ali. I don't know, Meg, if you wanted to talk about your visit at all or anything.
3: Yeah, for sure. Thanks for having me today. I've known Mardi now for a little over a year when I first got involved in the Coalition to Free Mardi Ali and learned about his story. And I did finally have the chance to meet him in person. And the thing that struck me so much about him is his optimism and how that just radiates off of him as a person. For someone who has been locked up for the majority of their life for something they did not do, you would think it would be difficult to keep that positive mindset and to have that optimistic outlook on life. So that really struck me about him and all of the things that he wants to do when he gets out of prison really stem from that optimism about what the future can be. He really, really wants to break some of the cycles that, you know, really cause incarceration to happen. And it was lovely to meet him. And freemadiali.com.
4: Yeah. Yeah. And just to piggyback on what you were just saying, I think, Mardi is somebody that mentors youth in the prison, and he also is mentoring people outside of prison, too. He's working with several Somali youth that have really, really cool art projects going outside of the facility. He's really trying to spread, you know, there's been so much negativity in the media lately about the Somali community at large, thanks to Clown in the federal office that we're all aware of. So, there's been all this negativity, and Mahdi's trying to turn that around and kind of show, like, positivity, show the great things that the Somali community does for Minnesota in Minnesota, and, you know, highlight some of, like, the art projects and music and things like that. So we'll be sharing a lot of that stuff as well. But, Megan, I think you kind of, you commented on that. At the end of the day, so many of these young men are in prison, and Mahdi not necessarily in this scenario, but there's so much toxic masculinity and so much, like, there, people aren't able to show vulnerability. There's not, you know, we end up getting.
3: Yeah. So something we were speaking about is how, you know, violent crime in this country, let alone Minnesota. It depends upon which study you look at. It depends upon which jurisdiction you look at. But somewhere between 79 and 90% of violent crime is committed by men in this country. And I think that's probably no surprise. But one of the things that leads to that is the only emotion that is manly enough to show is anger, and anger turns to violence. And not everyone who's in prison, but a lot of these gentlemen who are in prison today, a violent act is really what led them there. Whether they did it or they were around it, a violent action occurred. And if our young men and our older men, our mentors, could really show that it's okay to be vulnerable, it's okay to talk through your problems, it's okay to have feelings about things, whether positive or negative, and if they're negative, it's not the only manly thing is to get violent, is to get angry, is to yell, is to punch a wall, is to punch your partner.
4: Or, yeah, I feel like you've got to prove something or... Yeah.
3: So if we want to look at breaking this cycle, I think one of the things that really needs to be focused on is that prevalence of violence from the male gender. And I can speak about it all day, but I actually don't have the power to make that change. It really has to be the men in our community. So if they could really latch onto this message and make sure it gets spread, we could prevent a lot of this from happening in the first place.
4: Yeah, and then that goes to a lot of the work that people like Mahdi Ali are doing, and then also D-Nice Bobo in Stillwater is also doing a lot of great work around teaching young men, like, basically how to experience, express, and be comfortable with other emotions that aren't just anger. So, yeah, I think that's kind of all we really have to say today. But again, freemahdiali.com. Thank you again for giving us this platform, allowing us to talk about Mahdi's case, and you know, congrats on the 4 years. This is a awesome, you know, awesome show.
2: Yes, well, thank you so much. I really appreciate it. You also brought in some swag for me, so I appreciate you for also celebrating the 4 year of the program, and also my 14th on the radio.
4: Yeah, it's huge.
2: With that, really appreciate you coming in. So thank you so much.
3: Thank you.
2: All right. Coming up next here, we're gonna have Chaka Khan with her newest single, Chakazilla, and I just love how she just keeps going in the music. You know, a lot of the musicians can't transfer over into the 21st century, and she's had several hits on this side of the century. So I'm just super excited. Here we go with Chakazilla.

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2: That's Views from the Damn Ground.
1: All right. We have one of my favorite people in the studio.
2: Oh, come on. I'm the only person in the studio, but yes.
1: Oh, my God. So we pulled all the stops out since it is our four-year anniversary month. So we've been celebrating all month. And today we have Naomi and her handsome devils.
2: It's true.
1: Yes. And you just released a new EP called That Little Devil.
2: That Little Devil EP,
1: That
2: yes.
1: Little Devil EP. So so tell us what like really brought about the EP.
2: Well, first of all, hi, DJ.
1: Hello.
2: Hi. You're one of my favorite people in the studio, too. So, yes, contrary to popular belief, I didn't release it just for the four-year anniversary of Views.
1: I'm dying. Of course.
2: My band, Naomi and Her Handsome Devils, we haven't released any recorded music since before the pandemic. And, I mean, there are all sorts of reasons for that we all remember. And for me, it was really great to get back in the studio, and I wanted it to be low pressure, you know, to feel like you have to make a whole album and it has to be this perfect 12 to 15 track masterpiece because it's been so long. I wanted to lower the stakes a little bit and just play some great jazz, songs that I love to sing, and get together with some of my favorite musicians. So I decided to do an EP. We just did one day of recording. We usually record in Chicago in a great little studio there. And this has some of my favorite musicians actually from all over the place, not just in the States, but also a few other spots all around the world. And we put this together in September and finally released it this spring.
1: All right. So the first song coming up is going to be Duck Trot. And so we're going to go straight into that.

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1: Views from the damn ground.
0: We are listening to the new EP, That Little Devil EP, by Naomi and her Handsome Devils. We just got done listening to the song The Duck Trot. And tell me about the song Duck Trot.
1: I know DJ was wondering, like, is this one of the classic Great American Songbook songs? I was like, no, not at all. If you randomly talk to a jazz musician, you say, you know Duck Trot, they'll be like, I don't know what you're talking about. I stole this song from the Cab Calloway books. This is like a hidden, I think, a gem, like a B-side. And one of his only recordings that he ever made of it is only, it's like under 2 minutes long. And just when it starts getting going and you want to get up and dance, it ends. So I wanted to take it. We've been playing it live for a little while, but I wanted to put it on this EP to sort of show it off. I feel like a lot of people don't know this song, and it's a great tune.
0: Yes, yes. I love Cab Calloway, as you know. And I feel like that just has his vibe in it. So
1: mm-hmm.
0: Coming up next, we're going to listen to I'm Gonna Sit Right and Write Myself a Letter. So here we go.

0: All right. So we just got done listening to I'm Gonna Sit Right and Write Myself a Letter. So tell me about that song. Is that in the...
1: That song is in the Great American Songbook. That is one that if you went up to a more modern jazz musician or an old jazz musician, you could say, do you know this tune? And they would. And they could play it to you in their way.
0: Yeah, okay. Is anyone accredited with it in the Great Song?
1: Oh, like who are the composers?
0: Yeah.
1: Let me Google that for you.
0: Or like who performs it?
1: Lots of people. Fats Waller would be a great person to check out doing that. Fats Waller is just great homework for everybody to have. If you're listening to KFAI right now and you don't know who I'm talking about, do yourself a favor and check out Fats Waller. He's one of those personalities that jumps out 100 years later and makes you laugh out loud watching an old clip. So
0: yes.
1: He was a super talented person, a great pianist, great organist, and a great songwriter. He wrote some tunes you definitely know, like Honeysuckle Rose. He's been credited with I Can't Give You Anything But Love as well, and just an amazing performer. So you could check out his version of I'm Gonna Sit Right Down and Write Myself a Letter, and you'd probably love it.
0: Yes, and what inspired you, you know, on the EP you have four songs. What really stuck out about this song?
1: What made the cut?
0: Yeah.
1: I feel like for this one, I chose it. You know, I was always going to choose songs that I like doing live and I feel comfortable singing. But also, you know, being a dancer myself, I wanted it to be a mix of tempos. So we have some that are a little more peppy, like Duck Trot. And the last tune on our EP is really fast. And then I sing a ballad. So I wanted something right in the middle that everybody could dance to, whether you're used to dancing fast or slow. I wanted one that was like right down the middle so you could get out on the dance floor.
0: Sounds good. Coming up next, we're going to have Dream, A Little Dream of Me.

0: Welcome back to Views from the Ground.
1: Views from the Damn Ground. Can I say, as I interrupt DJ, the host of this show.
0: You got it.
1: And sound a little conceited. How much I love the ending of that song, because I didn't have that plan in the studio. That song wasn't arranged. So when you write an arrangement, you're like writing each person's part, and everything's orchestrated, and then you just read down the arrangement, everyone does their thing. When you don't have something arranged, maybe you have what we call like a lead sheet, which is like a cheat sheet. It just shows you the structure of the song, but just once through. And so nobody knows exactly what they're playing. So in the studio, all my musicians, we started talking about how are we going to do the ending of the song. And everyone, it was like stone soup. Everyone added one little thing. They're like, oh, let's do these like bell tones at the end, and we'll have the triangle right after the thing. And then the horns made a harmony, and everyone was like adding to this soup. And it was just so beautiful to me, because sometimes I feel like as a band leader, I feel guilty if I don't have everything planned out, because I want it to be organized and easy for my musicians. But also then sometimes if you're too planned out and too uptight about it, you miss out on the creative input of all these amazing musicians you brought together, and they make something better. Like the sum of our parts just makes something better than you would have come up by yourself. So I love the ending of that song, because it felt very collaborative in the studio.
0: Yes, and it's just I just love it. It's a beautiful song, and it's just, oh my God.
1: It's one folks know. You know, I play old music, so every tune, including the next one you're going to hear, you might not have heard before. That one is one everyone goes, oh, when you start singing it, or when you say the title, everyone has some touch point with that song. And I think that's so important, because it is an old tune. It's from the 30s, but it's so important to make some of that music live. And so you can't just play the obscure jazz nerd songs, even if you're really into them. You also have to play some songs that, you know, are equally as great, but they're well known, so that people can latch on to that emotion and feel like they're a part of the show too.
0: Yeah, and I love, because you were talking about the EP and kind of the vision, and it is the, like, also part of the slower part of it, to do the slow dance, so I love that part of it. And then your voice just sounds so beautiful. It just reminds me of years ago, I remember with being at Pablo's party, at a cereal party at his birthday, and just hearing your voice, and I was just like, oh my God, who is this? And then Bob was like, she's right here. And I was like, what?
1: I'm eating Cinnamon Toast Crunch, yes, at this cereal party. Yes. Shout out to Pablo.
0: So coming up next, we're going to finish the EP with the last song.
1: It's a little song with a long name, as I like to say when I introduce it. Can I say the name of this one? If You Were the Only Boy in This World and I Were the Only Girl. And it was actually written as If You Were the Only Girl in This World and I Were the Only Boy, but I sing it the other way, so there you go. It's from 1960.

0: Oh my god, I love that song.
1: Oh, thank you, DJ.
0: Whew, I broke a sweat. So tell us about the song.
1: So the song is actually really old. It's one of the oldest songs we do in our book, as we say. So it was written in 1916. And as we were chatting about while we were playing the song in the studio, it's an old song, but it's an original new arrangement. So basically nowadays in pop music, when Taylor Swift writes a song, she sings a song, she performs a song. That's like the master take. That's what everyone's jamming to. And Bruno Mars probably isn't going to cover Taylor Swift's song. Or if he does, he'll do it live and it'll be a whole shout out and it'll be a whole thing. But he probably won't record it as his own version and put his own take on it. Back, you know, in the early days of jazz, it was sort of a separate job to be a performer and be a songwriter. There weren't as many like singer-songwriter kind of creatives. So a songwriter would create a song like that one, or like one you might know a little bit better, like Dream a Little Dream. And then lots of artists would cover that song. So it didn't feel like a cover of a single person. It was just the cover of the tune itself. And so what made you original, what gave you your sound, was how you chose to do it. It wasn't the song itself. So, you know, if you listen to Fats Waller's version of Dinah, it's different than Cab Calloway's version of Dinah. It's different than Ethel Waters' version of Dinah. And everyone has their own arrangement. So I mentioned earlier, you can, you know, just be coming up with things on the fly. It can be very improvisational. Or you can arrange things and really set how the arrangement's going to go, which is what you heard when you were hearing, when I was like, ooh, this is my favorite chorus. And all the horns were playing together, like these really funky horn licks. Those aren't from 1916. Those are from now. My trombone player, Matt Musselman, he arranged the song for us. So he came up with that today on a really old song. So that's like us continuing this old tradition of taking a classic song but putting our spin on it. So it's a new arrangement of If You Were the Only Boy in This World, Now We're the Only Girl.
0: Well, I love that arrangement.
1: Oh, good. Good. Forget all those 1916 versions. Just go with our 2026 version. We like that one.
0: So, well, thank you so much. It's been so much fun having you.
1: DJ. It's so much fun because I get to chat with you while we're here. So this is like my chance to get to chat with DJ. And I just want to say huge congratulations on 4 years with the show and 14 years here at KFAI. It's amazing.
0: Thank you so much. And we've just been listening to That Little Devil EP by Naomi and Her Handsome Devils. And yeah, it was amazing. So thank you for coming in so much.
1: Thanks for having me.
0: With that, we're going to go back to Big Mama Thornton with Wade in the Water.

Yo, yo, yo, this has been DJ Love, everyone's favorite agender host, reminding you that a binary choice is always an illusion.

0: and welcome to another edition of Radio Pocho, reclaiming roots through música, right here in the Twin Cities on KFAI, also over here in Frogtown, St. Paul on WFNU, and all the way down in San Antonio, Texas on KRTU. My name is DJ Miguel Vargas. I'm going to be joined by DJ Terrell Lamar very shortly, and I mean very shortly. And we got a wonderful show lined up for you this evening. And, you know, I think a lot of our set tonight is influenced by the travels of our DJ Terrell Lamar. And so, while I waste some time, I'm excited to play new music coming from Lakeisha Benjamin, Piñata Protest. We got Helado Tropical, which is Helado Negro, and Reina Tropical. Also gonna play new music coming from Inner Wave, Javier Santiago, Sonido Gallo Negro, and some other things. What are you looking forward to playing tonight on tonight's show?
1: I'm looking forward to brand new music coming from Baby Rose, an incredible song coming from Momoko Gill. I've got some city pop records for you this evening that I'm excited to share. Lots of great things this evening. It's going to be a good night. Good night of music here on Radio Pocho.
0: All right. I'm excited too. So let's just get into it. What is going down in this first set? Let's see. We're going to hear from Tetsuji Hayashi. We're also going to hear from Yashua. I think that's some of the city pop that Terrell's talking about.
1: That is indeed.
0: And so right now we're going to start it off just to get it situated with a joint collaborative single between Say She She and Asha Pufli. If you don't know about Asha Pufli, was a fantastic space jazz disco singer, songwriter in the 1970s. And so this is a dream duo right here. So here we go. Here's the name of the song. It's called Power. Right here on Radio Pocho,
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0: And you just heard Tetsuchi Hayashi with Hidarume no Seiza. That is a track that came out some years back. Let's see. That one came out back in, that's not correct, a long time ago. We'll say a long time ago. Prior to that, we heard Yasuha with Fly to Chinatown.
1: And we start that set off with Asha Pusley featuring Sei Shishi with their latest single, Power. And you are tuned into Radio Pocho, reclaiming roots through música, right here in the Twin Cities on KFAI. Also over here in Frogtown, St. Paul, and WFNU, and all the way down in San Antonio, Texas on KRTU. My name is DJ Miguel Vargas.
0: And I'm DJ Terrell Lamar. And in this next set, we're going to hear some more things that I heard over in Japan. We're going to hear from Henri. We're also going to hear some Janet Jackson.
1: Oh, man.
0: Is that me?
1: Yeah, I think we got it mixed up.
0: Oh, yeah, we did. Yeah, we did.
1: I think we're going to hear from Chewy and the 2024 album Tierra. We're also going to hear the latest joint single between Sonido Gallo Negro and Mariposas del Alma out of the Bay Area, doing a nice Bay Area cover. Ooh. And we're going to hear the latest single coming from Afro 23. This is called La Palanca, right here on Radio Pocho. Becoming roots through musica.

0: All right, you just heard Chewy featuring Mobu with the song Mundi off of their album Tierra. And before that, we heard Sonido Gallo Negro with Mariposas del Alma doing a cover of Malos Suavecito. And before that, we heard Afro 23 with their latest single, La Palanca. And you are tuned into Radio Pocho, reclaiming roots through música, right here in the Twin Cities on KFAI. Also over here in Frogtown, St. Paul on WFNU. And all the way down in Yanawana, San Antonio, Texas on KRTU. My name is DJ Miguel Vargas.
1: And I'm DJ Terrell Lamar. And in this next set, for real this time, we're going to hear from Rico Takahashi. We're also going to hear from Henri, all things that I heard in Japan. I'm going to start this one out with some Janet Jackson that I heard over in Japan. This one is called Vuelve a Mi, Janet Jackson, right here on Radio Pocho, reclaiming roots through musica.

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0: And you just heard Reiko Takahashi with Sunset Road. I believe that one was released in 1980. Maybe it was 80s. It was in the 80s. And she never got a full album, just had a single A-side to B-side. And yeah, I would have maybe liked to get a full album from her because a big fan of that track. Before that, we heard Henri with Last Summer Whisper. And we started that set out with some Janet Jackson, Vuelve a Mí. And you are tuned in to Radio Pocho, Reclaiming Roots Through Música here on KRTU in San Antonio, WFNU in Frogtown, St. Paul, and all across the Twin Cities on KFAI. I'm DJ Terrell Lamar.
1: I'm DJ Miguel Vargas. Coming up in this next set, we're going to hear from Diamante Electrico. They released an album earlier this spring, Crudo y Cursi. And we're also going to hear the latest single coming from Daniel Eric, Javier Santiago, and Tolula.
0: And we're going to start this set out with a song that I'm really excited to play. This one comes from Momoko Gill, and it is called When Palestine is Free, right here on Radio Pocho, Reclaiming Roots Through Música.

0: 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Come end the hibernation with a lineup including the experimental pop of Papa Mbe and 90s boom bap with D. Santos. Also sharing the stage is electronic ambient artist Nectar and KFAI's own DJ Miguel Vargas on the decks. More information about the kickoff at the Cedar is available at thecedar.org.
1: 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She's looking to define her own path after decades as an elite backup singer, but she's always known she's a constellation in her own right. More information about Lisa Fisher at the Dakota is available at dakotacooks.com.

0: And he just heard Diamante Electrico with Cuando Quieras Llegar off of their latest album, Crudo e Cursi. And before that, we heard Daniel Eric, Javier Santiago, and Tolula with the single Pegasus.
1: And we started that set out with Momoko Gill, the track called When Palestine is Free off of her album Momoko that came out earlier this year. And you are tuned in to Radio Pocho, reclaiming roots through Musica here on KFAI in the Twin Cities, KRTU in San Antonio, and WFNU in Frogtown, St. Paul. I'm DJ Terrell Lamar.
0: And I'm DJ Miguel Vargas.
1: And coming up in this next set, we're going to hear from Maki Asakawa.
0: We're also going to hear from Twin Cs. If you're listening in the Twin Cities, Twin Cs will be at the Fine Line this Friday, along with, who are they with? Interwave and Los Mesoneros.
1: And we're going to start this set out with a sound. 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

0: And you just heard Maki Asakawa with Chichana Tokikara.
1: And right before that, you heard Twin Cities with the song Luna off of their release Fishmans. And if you're listening in the Twin Cities, Twin Cities is coming to the Fine Line this Friday along with Innerwave and Los Mesoneros.
0: And we started that set out with a song called New Moon by Asound. And you are tuned in to Radio Pocho, reclaiming roots through Musica here on WFNU in Frogtown, St. Paul, KRTU in San Antonio, and all across the Twin Cities on KFAI. My name is DJ Terrell Lamar.
1: And I'm DJ Miguel Vargas.
0: Go for it.
1: I was going to say, coming up in this next set, we're going to hear the latest single coming from Girl Ultra, who is collaborating with Chico Blanco on this track. We're also going to hear the latest coming from India Sean. And right now, we're going to start it off with Innerwave. We just mentioned that they will be in the Twin Cities on Friday, May 15th, along with Twin Cities and Los Mesoneros. And it looks like they just dropped a new EP called I Heard It in a Dream. And this is called Take 3, Innerwave, right here on Radio Pocho, reclaiming roots through Musica.

Hey, folks. Do you ever wish you could turn back the clock and get rid of those stubborn fine lines and wrinkles? Well, I think I found the perfect solution for you. Introducing Metal Meltdown Part 8 on KFAI. That's right. It's the 8th annual 24-hour metal tribute to Earl Root. Here's how it works. At the stroke of midnight on Sunday, May 24th, just put your face up to the speaker, turn the knob up to 11, and let your face melt to the abrasive sounds of metal provided by our KFAI volunteers for this year's fundraising event. 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

0: And you just heard Chico Blanco with Girl Ultra with Oh My Gosh. Before that, we heard India Sean with the song Marmalade off of her release Subject to Change. And we started that set off with Innerwave with Take 3 off of their latest release, I Heard It in a Dream. If you're listening in the Twin Cities, Innerwave will be joined by Los Mesoneros and Twin Cs at the Fine Line this Friday, May 15th. And you are tuned into Radio Pocho, reclaiming roots through música, right here in the Twin Cities on KFAI. Also over here in Frogstown, St. Paul on WFNU. And all the way down in San Quilmes, San Antonio, Texas on KRTU. My name is DJ Miguel Vargas.
1: And I'm DJ Terrell Lamar. And let's see here. Coming up in this next set, we're going to hear our Radio Pocho Song of the Week coming to us from a gentleman by the name of Paco. We're also going to hear the latest, the new single, the brand new debut single from El Lado Tropical, which is, of course, El Lado Negro and Reina Tropical. They're doing a little joint project. And we're going to start this set out with some brand new music from Baby Rose. Just announced that her third album, Journalism, is coming out on July the 10th. And this one is the second single. The lead single was the one with Leon Thomas, Friends Again. This is the new single, the second one. It's called But Never Mind. Baby Rose, right here on Radio Pocho, reclaiming roots through musica.

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Featuring Jada Brown, Thomas X, Isabella Lopez, Tiklu and Mishomas, Day Days, DJ AO, and DJ Maracoya. A celebration to close out Minnesota American Indian Month, displaying talents within the Native American Indigenous community. Performances will be recorded as part of KFAI's Live from Minnesota series, made possible by the State of Minnesota and the Arts and Cultural Heritage Legacy Amendment. More information about Turtle Island Voices Rising at Hook and Ladder is available at the Hook and

0: and you just heard our Radio Pocho song of the week coming to us from Paco. That one is called Purpose. Prior to that, we heard El Lado Tropical with Tocando, and we started that set out with a brand new single from Baby Rose off of her just announced upcoming album, Journalism, coming out on July the 10th. That one, that track is called But Never Mind. And you are tuned in to Radio Pocho, reclaiming roots through Musica right here on KFAI in the Twin Cities, KRTU in San Antonio, and WFNU in Frogtown, St. Paul. DJ Terrell Lamar.
1: And I'm DJ Miguel Vargas. We want to remind you to stick around for International Jazz Conspiracy at the top of the hour. And we got one more set lined up for you. You might hear the latest single coming from Lakeisha Benjamin. What else are we going to hear?
0: You'll also hear from Takuya Kuroda. Got a song about riding the Shinkansen, and I can identify with this track so much at this point. And how are we going to start this set out, Miguel?
1: We're going to start it off with San Anto's very own Piñata Protest and their latest EP, No Sabo. And this is called Lado a Lado. And this has been another Radio Pocho, reclaiming roots through musica.

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Right here on KFAI Fresh Air Community Radio, 90.3 FM in Minneapolis and St. Paul, and around the world at kfai.org. Radio without boundaries and music without borders. Underneath us right now is the music of Tortoise. Tortoise, a group from Chicago, that among others features John McEntire, who's going to be here in the Twin Cities, along with a collaborator, Sam Prekop. Both multi-instrumentalists, very, very talented and original musicians. So they're going to be playing at the Cedar Cultural Center tomorrow night. More information at the Cedar Cultural Center's website. And I think I am able to give away one pair of tickets for that show. If you call the studio line at 612-375-9030. Oh, maybe I give you the pledge line. I should know this number by heart. Yes, 612-341-0980. 612-341-0980. Sam Prekop and John McEntire tomorrow night at the Cedar Cultural Center.

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My name is Imel, and we just heard music by Cup. Cup is Nels Klein on guitars, percussion, bamboo flute, and vocal. Yuka Honda on electronics, drum machine, piano, synthesizers, and vocal. This was the title piece of their album Spinning Creature, released on the Northern Spy record label. Before that, we had a couple of things by the great Italian film composer Ennio Morricone. And before that, we had music by Tortoise in view of tomorrow night's concert at the Cedar Cultural Center. One of the Tortoise's members, John McIntyre, is going to be there with Sam Prekop, performing as a duo. More information on the Cedar's website about times and things like that. I already gave away the pair of tickets that I had available, so thank you for calling, and we will see you tomorrow night at the Cedar. Also like to let you know about another concert. Two concerts, actually, both taking place at the Studio Toile d'Angle, which is Milo Fine's studio. Saturday, May 16th, a trio with Milo Fine on piano and reeds, Davu Seru on drums and percussion, and Kyle Motel on contrabass. And then on Sunday, the 17th, the same three musicians, except I think Milo Fine might play some percussion as well as piano and reeds. Davu Seru on drums and percussion, Kyle Motel contrabass, joined by Paul Metzger on electric guitar. These are some amazing, outstanding musicians. The music is uncompromising, and it takes place at Studio Toile d'Angle. Toile, T-O-I-L-E, D-apostrophe, A-N-G-L-E-S. Located at 910 Morgan Avenue North in Minneapolis, 55411. A little later on, we will have, well, not music by this specific grouping, but music including some of the musicians. But right now, we're going to hear music by Archie Shepp off of the album There Is a Trumpet in My Soul.

It is the year of the rabbit and the exodus of the possum. As the dust from the red clay dirt from the road scurries around the rocker of grandma's chair, the swing needs oiling and rust has formed on the Dr. Pepper sign over at Reba's Cafe. LJ mopes home slowly, wondering how much kindling he will cut this evening. A house full of women, and he is the only boy who will someday come full circle with the idea of making love. Will have never sailed up the Mississippi or served time in Parchment Farm Penitentiary like his uncle. Will have never drank Skull Cat liquor or smoked corn silk cigarettes. Will have never seen his papa knock his mama down, but would have stood in the Branch Spring at Richmond's bottom and watched mud squish through his toes as the heat virgins danced on the black top of Highway 8. The son of the sun squints his eyes and hums a slow, long blues piece. Woman, just ain't no way in the world why you don't come down here and get some of this love I got stored up for you. A hound dog bays off in the cotton fields as a scab forms on the heart of a young man in a far New England town. Will have never, but would have wanted to do the slow drag in the basements of the projects. Red lights, frayed cotton couch, ink-dyed felt print, and a one-eyed bird on a pine board above the bar. Hand resting on top of pyramids, not wanting to get away. But mama did it for us all, cause we didn't do it for ourselves until we got some strength. But I felt it all and I saw it all and I tried to tell it all. Would have wanted to, but gonna fall the image of it all. Because it's easy for me to conjure up love in a veil of despair.

The time is now 11:03 here in Minneapolis, and you're listening to International Jazz Conspiracy right here on KFAI Fresh Air Community Radio, 90.3 FM in Minneapolis and St. Paul, and around the world at kfai.org. Radio without boundaries and music without borders. My name is Emel. And we just heard music by Devu Seru on drums, Milo Fine on piano, Paul Metzger on modified banjo, and Didier Petit on cello. Recorded at the Black Dog in St. Paul in 2012. Played this because this coming weekend, some of these musicians will be performing at the Studio Toile d'Angle, 910 Morgan Avenue North, Minneapolis. Saturday, May 16th, Milo Fine will be playing piano and reeds, Devu Seru drums and percussion, and Kyle Mottl on contrabass. On Sunday, May 17th, Milo Fine will be playing piano, reeds, and percussion. Devu Seru, drums and percussion. Kyle Mottl, contrabass. And they will be joined by Paul Metzger on electric guitar. That is this coming Saturday and Sunday. Music is at 7:30 sharp. 910 Morgan Avenue North, Minneapolis. You may want to arrive a little earlier. Before this, we heard music by Archie Shepp off of the album There's a Trumpet in My Soul. We heard part two of that piece. And next, we're going to hear music by trombonist Gretchen Moncourt III off of the album Eco de Madrugada. We're going to hear a piece entitled Osmosis with Gretchen Moncourt III on trombone, Fernando Martins on piano and voice, Beb Guérin on bass, and Nelson Serra Di Castro on drums. This was recorded in Paris in 1969. Hope you enjoy it.

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My name is Imel, and we just heard music by trombonist Gretchen Moncour III off of the album Asu de Jimadrugada. A recording from 1969 done in Paris, France, with French bassist Beb Guérin and two Brazilian musicians, Fernando Martins on piano and Nelson Serra de Castro on drums. Before that, we heard the Music Revelation Ensemble with James Blood Ulmer on guitar, David Murray on tenor sax, Amina Lee on bass, and Ronald Shannon Jackson on drums. Off of the album No Wave, we heard a piece entitled Big Tree. Let's see, before that we heard... I think we heard another piece off of the Gretchen Moncour III album. Anyway, we are now going to switch a little bit to David S. Ware Quartet. David S. Ware on tenor, Matthew Shipp on synthesizers, William Parker bass, and Guillermo E. Brown on the drums. The name of the album is Corridors and Parallels, and we're going to hear a couple of pieces, starting with Superimposed, and we'll follow that by Soundaby. David S. Ware Quartet, right here on International Jazz Conspiracy.

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My name is Emel. We just heard music by pianist Horace Tapscott. From the Tapscott Sessions, Volume 8, we heard As a Child. And before that, we heard music by the David S. Ware Quartet. Next, we're going to go back to the great Italian film score composer Ennio Morricone, and we're going to go out with a piece called Chi Mai. I hope you enjoyed the program tonight. It's always a great pleasure for me here to be with you, sharing the music, sharing the love. And thanks for listening. Good night.

0: in recognition of the freedom of speech protections on the First Amendment and the FCC's relaxed policy on late night and overnight language, this KFAA program may include song lyrics that some listeners might find objectionable. Listener discretion is advised.
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Big fan of that one. It's a tune called Big City by Cannonball Adderley, the great Cannonball Adderley, featuring Ernie Andrews on those sweet, sweet vocals back in 1964. It's off a Live Sessions record there. Again, Ernie Andrews on the vocals, Nat Adderley on cornet, Sam Jones on bass, Lewis Hayes on drums, among others. A great group there. Kicking us off on another edition of the Starlight Serenade, just about 6 minutes past midnight. And you are listening to the Starlight Serenade right here on Fresh Air Community Radio, KFAI, 90.3 FM, Minneapolis, St. Paul, and all across the globe at kfai.org. We are non-commercial, community-powered radio. Hope you enjoyed Amel with International Jazz Conspiracy, and I am here kicking things off on your Thursday with you for the next 2 hours, spinning you nothing but the very best in vocal jazz, blues, soul, funk, and lots of great stuff in between. It's my absolute pleasure to be here with you spinning some great, great tunes. I've got a lot of great music on the way, a lot of new music to check out from folks like Stacey Kent and The Sacred Souls. We've got new music also from, going through my list here, new music from Steve Masakowski family and friends, really good stuff there. And we also have some remembrances. We got some birthdays to celebrate. Folks like Bobby Darin and Betty Carter will remember the great Frank Sinatra, and so much more, all packed into two fantastic hours here on the air. So I do hope you stick around and stay a little while. It's going to be fun. I do want to kick things off here with some brand new music that was released. It's actually the first single from Terry Lynn Carrington's upcoming record, Trip the Night Fantastic. That'll be due out July 31st. And this is the first single, I do believe, off of that upcoming record. She partnered with a ton of folks on this, including Social Science, Brandy Younger, Ladisi, Jay Ivey, Matthew Stevens, Morgan Gurren, Tariana Tank Ball, among others. This is a stacked crew, and as soon as I heard this, I knew we needed to play it here on the show as we await that upcoming record. Here's a single from that record called Autonomy Song. Terry Lynn Carrington with brand new music here on the Starlight Serenade. 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

his example, the Most High. Most shy away from the light that you exhibit, intimidated by your power, but in your prayers, angels visit, reminding you that you are exquisite. You're the one. Your skin shines bright as if you've been touched by the sun. In a time beyond time, you were brushed and painted. You're a collage as both vibrant and ancient. You're sacred. The essence of mankind, you made it with the billions you birthed. There's no estimate that can ever match your worth, because Mother Earth deemed you worthy to mother the earth, to foster a fortress, a temple that only a woman can fully understand. You were meant to be worshipped from the seven seas to far off lands. By your side, I'm fighting for your liberation, because it is, in fact, your body, a body that should never be dead.

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0: Madeline Peru, Back in Your Own Backyard. Lovely little tune there. Al Jolson tune, in fact. Al Jolson and Billy Rose with music by Dave Dreyer. That's off Madeline's 2004 record, Got You On My Mind, featuring William Gallison as well. Before that, Annie Ross from one of her perhaps most well-known records called Sings a Song with Mulligan in 1958. That was Between the Devil and the Deep Blue Sea, and an absolute all-star cast of characters on that record. Annie Ross, of course, on the vocals, Jerry Mulligan on Barry Sax. Guess who's on trumpet? Chet Baker joining them on trumpet on that record. Henry Grimes on bass, Dave Bailey rounding it out on drums. Just a really, really stellar crew there. And kicking things off was brand new music by Terry Lynn Carrington and a tune called Autonomy Song. Again, that's on the upcoming record to be released on July 31st. That'll be called Trip the Night Fantastic. So looking forward to hearing much more from that record. Hey, more music on the way. Here's a quick message.
1: Hey, folks. Do you ever wish you could turn back the clock and get rid of those stubborn fine lines and wrinkles? Well, I think I found the perfect solution for you. Introducing Metal Meltdown Part 8 on KFAI. That's right. It's the 8th annual 24-hour metal tribute to Earl Root. Here's how it works. At the stroke of midnight on Sunday, May 24th, just put your face up to the speaker, turn the knob up to 11, and let your face melt to the abrasive sounds of metal provided by our KFAI volunteers for this year's fundraising event. Also, for maximum results, you're going to want to listen to all 24 hours. 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Side effects may include uncontrollable head banging and horn throwing, as well as the urge to stage dive from your living room furniture. 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
0: You're not going to want to miss the Metal Meltdown. It's always a fun time every single year. Wonderful, wonderful tribute to the great Earl Root. And if you know anything about KFAI, you know we have quite the fantastic metal crew here, from the Root of All Evil crew to so many other shows throughout the week. So you're not going to want to miss that. That is 10 days from now, May 24th. Nothing but metal. Well, right now, I want to remember the great chairman of the board. You might call him Old Blue Eyes. I'm talking about Frank Sinatra, singer, actor, quite possibly the most influential entertainer of the 20th century. One of them, anyway. He passed away May 14th back in 1988, and lived an incredible life and led an incredible career that's, I don't know, the legacy of his music is just astounding, and I think it'll live beyond our lives and into the next millennium as well. So I think it's a great time to take a look back at some of Frank Sinatra's tunes with a little three-song set here. And I wanted to do something a little bit different. I didn't want to just go through and, you know, pick and choose some, you know, some of my favorites or some random Frank Sinatra pieces. I wanted to dive into some of his live records. So right now I've got three different tunes from three different live records he released over the years, starting with kind of a unique one. He performed at Royal Albert Hall in London at the very, very, very end of his career in 1984, and he performed one of his classics. He performed a lot of his classics at this particular concert. But this one always sticks out to me because he has, I don't even know how many versions of this he's recorded. Many, because it's very attributed to Frank Sinatra. But I wanted to play you this one because it's just very, very unique to have this time capsule near the end of Frank's career. It's The Lady is a Tramp, recorded live at Royal Albert Hall back in 1984. Remembering Frank Sinatra here on the Starlight Serenade, you're listening to KFAI.

A three-song set of Frank Sinatra tunes performed live across various venues throughout his career, and didn't really quite put two and two together there until just now playing that for you. Then I picked two out of three Chicago-based tunes there. How about that? Bad Bad Leroy Brown, the name of that tune. He performed that one live at Madison Square Garden, October 13th, back in 1974. And that was released on a record called The Main Event that same year. Before that, Frank hit the Sands Hotel and Casino back in 1966 with My Kind of Town, released, of course, on the Sinatra at the Sands record. And we kicked things off much later in Frank Sinatra's career in 1984 at Royal Albert Hall, and that, of course, was The Lady is a Tramp, remembering Frank Sinatra this weekend as he passed away on this day back in 1998. Well, hey, everybody, Chris Cartwright here with the Starlight Serenade. Glad you're here joining.

I and the Family Stone in the next hour as well. All of that and so much more, so do keep that radio dial tuned to 90.3. It's all coming at you. Let's see, I want to get to some more new music here from The Sacred Souls. This one released back in April of this year. It was actually a previously unreleased track from the recording sessions of their acclaimed 2024 record, Got a Story to Tell. Always love These Sacred Souls, and anytime we can play some new music from them, or at least previously unreleased new-to-us music, I am a happy camper over here. So here's These Sacred Souls with their classic vintage soul sound and a tune called Any Old Fool. It's right here on the Starlight Serenade.

When I checked in, somebody laughed. I didn't hear the wind, but I felt a draft. I had a hunch Saratoga was getting the best of me. Ran short of luck.

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Marissa Anderson is on a mission to reimagine the landscape of American music. The guitarist and composer is just as likely to draw influences from blues and country as she is from electronic and drone. Joining her on the stage is Matthew Rahane, a composer, improviser, and Hindustani vocalist. More information about Marissa Anderson at the Cedar is available at thecedar.org.

the great Bobby Darin, Call Me Irresponsible, the name of that tune. Happy birthday to Bobby Darin, born May 14th back in 1936. He, of course, passed away at quite a young age, 37 or 39, I believe. A really great reason to celebrate Bobby. One of those artists that doesn't really fit into one particular type of genre. He definitely fits into the Starlight Serenades and lots of great stuff in between category. He's not fully jazz, sort of traditional pop, verging on rock and roll, whatever. Labels don't matter. I like to play some Bobby Darin here on the show. Call Me Irresponsible, again, the name of that track. Before that, Willow with Vegetation, a track that she released on the album Petal Rock Black. That was released in February of this year, a great jazz fusion record, and that track actually produced by John Batiste. Before that, we heard Dave Frischberg with Saratoga Hunch, and we kicked things off with The Sacred Souls, and a brand new piece by them called Any Old Fool. Well, hey everybody, my name is Chris. If you're just tuning in, hello. Glad you're here. This is the Starlight Serenade, the show here on KFAI, bringing you nothing but the very best in vocal jazz, blues, soul, funk, and lots of great stuff in between all of that. Let's see, let's go back to 2017 right now, and a great jazz pianist, vocalist, and composer named Ariel Pocock. And here's a tune from a record called Living in Twilight. It's called Saudasois. Ariel Pocock, right here on the Starlight Serenade. 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

I'd like to dedicate this song to all of you, beloved. You know who you are, my sister, my brother, that have been waiting for a change to come for far too long now. We all need you to stay strong and to hold on. I want you to know that when you feel like you're going down,

Jasmia Horn and a tune called I'm Going Down. That's from her record called A Social Call back in 2017. Before that, a little birthday tribute to Taj Mahal. Fish and Blues, of course, the name of that classic tune. From the 1969 release Giant Steps, The Old Folks at Home. Taj Mahal, born Henry St. Clair Fredericks Jr., also known as a blues legend. And before that, kicking us off, was Ariel Pocock with Sauda Sois with, I think that was released on a record called Living in Twilight back in 2017. Good stuff there. Well, hey friends, we've made it halfway. It is now 1:02 in the morning. You are listening to the Starlight Serenade right here on Fresh Air Community Radio, KFAI, 90.3 FM, Minneapolis, St. Paul, and all around the world at kfai.org. 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Yes, I know CPB is no longer a thing. However, just based on the funding we received, you know, before CPB went away, we're still running on that funding. So happy to continue shouting them out here. Programming on KFAI is also made possible in part through grants from the state of Minnesota and from listeners just like you, and thank you for that. We have lots of music on the way from folks such as Stacey Kent, Sly and the Family Stone. We'll be celebrating the birthday of Betty Carter coming up in a little bit. We've also got music from Johnny Hartman and so much more, so do keep it tuned right here. I hope you will. A lot of great stuff coming your way. We are broadcasting live from the beautiful Cedar Riverside neighborhood on the west bank of Minneapolis, where we are currently sitting at 53 degrees and clear skies. Today, it's going to be a pretty good day. 78 degrees for your high, and a slight chance of rain later on in the day. As we head into the weekend, oh man, this is what we've been waiting for. 84 and sunny. How about that for your high on Friday? And much of the same on Saturday with a high of 81. That sun should stick around for that Saturday as well. Sunday, the rain comes back in. 75% chance of storms and a high of 75. And as we get into your next week, kind of much of the same. Might be a little bit wet in the forecast. But that's all right. I think, you know, anything to get us out of this weird, like, windy situation that we've been living in the past week. It's really been, you know, kind of annoying because it's, you know, the temperature is nice, but then the wind is just so strong that it kind of feels uncomfortable. I don't know. Maybe that's just me. I'm happy to have just a regular, normal 70-something degree day. I think that'll be lovely. Let's see. It is about 5 minutes after 1 o'clock in the morning on a Thursday, and you know what that means.

Yes, indeed. Each and every Thursday at 1 o'clock in the morning, it is time for the 1 o'clock number. It's the part of the show where we bring you one show-stopping, iconic, or memorable tune from the musical theater world. And today, we have so much to celebrate today, including Mr. Sammy Davis Jr. We are remembering him as he passed away this weekend back in 1990. Sammy Davis Jr., what can you say about him? Incredible singer, actor, entertainer, kind of fits the mold, same type of mold as Frank Sinatra, just in terms of popularity and entertainment and all that in the 20th century. Of course, a member of the Rat Pack, and that's what we're going to visit today for our 1 o'clock number. On July 10th, back in 1963, Sammy Davis Jr., Frank Sinatra, and Dean Martin recorded this song as part of Reprise Records' Musical Repertory Theater album series, and it's a song from the musical Kiss Me, Kate, and it is quite clear that they all had an absolute blast performing this one. It's called We Open in Venice, and it's your 1 o'clock number for this Thursday, May 14th. Hope you enjoy.

0: see now. I got a map. Let's pick out someplace.
1: Yeah, well, just don't take it too far down the line there.
2: Oh, well, let's take the first canyon out of here.
0: Matter of fact, if we hurry, we can beat the tab. Of course, yeah. The sheriff's out there waiting for us.
3: Get,
0: goodbye,
3: get,
0: boys.
3: Get out, get out, get out, get out.

Nothing like a little Sly and the Family Stone on a Thursday morning. That is the alternate take of Crossword Puzzle. Great tune that was recorded initially by Sly. And that one released on the 2007 limited edition CD of the 1974 album Small Talk, if you followed that little trail there. Good stuff there. Before that, brand new music by Italian singer Tosca, featuring the vocal stylings also of Stacey Kent. That's on her brand new record Femine, and it's a tune called Soledad. We kick things off in that set and in the hour with We Open in Venice, performed by the Rat Pack themselves, Frank Sinatra, Dean Martin, and Sammy Davis Jr. And we remember Sammy Davis Jr. on this weekend as he passed away May 16th. Back in 1990. So always good to play a little bit of Rat Pack for you on this date. Let's see here. We have so much great stuff on the way. It's an embarrassment of riches, if I do say so myself. Folks such as Jazz at Lincoln Center Orchestra. We've got Johnny Hartman on the way. We've got Diane Reeves. We have music from Tank and the Bangas on the way as well. All of that and so much more, because we are with you till 2 a.m. spinning you some great, great tunes. This is the Starlight Serenade, by the way. It's your late night dinner party on the radio, your late night jazz club, whatever you want to call it. I am here spinning you some great tunes, again, all the way till 2 a.m. In the meantime, if you want to get in touch with me, there are a couple different ways you can go about doing that. First of all, you can find me on Facebook and Instagram at the Starlight Serenade. It'll be a great opportunity to hear from you over there. You can also email me directly. That is thestarlightserenade@gmail.com. It would be so cool to hear from you. Maybe you have a request for a future program. Maybe you have an idea for a 1 o'clock number in the future. Maybe you just want to say hello. All of that is fantastic. I would love to connect over there. Again, thestarlightserenade@gmail.com. Let's see here. Why don't we go to... Oh, yes, let's do this now. We are going to be celebrating the incredible, undeniably talented Betty Carter, as she was born May 16th back in 1929. A fantastic opportunity to celebrate the music and life of Betty Carter, known for her impeccable scatting techniques, super innovative, and kind of a trailblazer in that sort of area of vocal jazz. And there's so many different directions I could go, but I definitely want to play you three tunes. And I decided to pick all of them from the same record, if that's okay with you. She has a magnificent record from 1960 called The Modern Sound of Betty Carter. Richard West served as an arranger and conductor on that record, and it is just an all-time classic. And so I wanted to pull three tunes from that album and play them for you as we celebrate Betty Carter, starting with this one, perhaps one of her most famous recordings of all time, Jazz Ain't Nothing But Soul. It is Betty Carter, right here on the Starlight Serenade. 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

three songs for Betty Carter as we celebrate her birthday this weekend. And not just three songs by Betty Carter, three songs from the same Betty Carter record, The Modern Sound of Betty Carter, back in 1960. We heard At Sundown right there, not a nice little Walter Donaldson tune. And before that, There's No You by Betty Carter. Before that, kicking off that set was Jazz Ain't Nothing But Soul. Classic stuff there from Betty Carter. Always a great opportunity to celebrate Betty and her music. Let's see, it's just about 1:30 in the morning if you're keeping track. If you're listening on the archive, I have absolutely no idea what time it is in your neck of the woods, but I do hope whatever time it is that you're doing just simply fantastically. Right now, you are listening to Fresh Air Community Radio, KFAI 90.3 FM, Minneapolis, St. Paul, and all across the globe at kfai.org. We are non-commercial community powered radio. Let us just see down the list here. Let's go to this one here. The Jazz at Lincoln Center Orchestra with Wynton Marsalis featuring Ruben Blades. They recorded this one at the Rose Theater back in 2014 in November, I believe. It's a tune called Bon Bon Care. Jazz at Lincoln Center Orchestra, always a good time to play them on a Thursday morning. It is right here on the Starlight Serenade. 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

0: That is new music right there, and a tune called You Know They Know. And not just a new tune, but a new group to me, anyway. The joys of scrolling through Bandcamp and seeing what pops up. It's a group called Steve Masakowski Family and Friends, and they just released a record called Two Worlds. They are out of New Orleans, Louisiana. Steve Masakowski on guitar, Sasha Masakowski on vocals, Martin Masakowski on bass, Brian Blade on drums, Oscar Rossignoli on piano, Rex Gregory on saxophone. I just found that to be a really, really easy listen. Really, really nice for this time of year. Very springy and, beautiful in its own way. So there you go. Before that, we heard from Johnny Hartman, These Foolish Things, off the record The Voice That Is. Nice little Impulse Records release in 1965. And we kicked things off with the Jazz at Lincoln Center Orchestra with Wynton Marsalis featuring Ruben Blades and Bonbon Carré, the name of that track. Well, hey friends, just about 15 minutes left until I head out of the studio, cruise down 35 and... you know, getting my sheets and hopefully sleep for a couple hours before waking up for work. We're going to put that aside and not even think about that because we are in the now right here in the studio and playing you some great music. We have music on the way from Etta Jones, Tank and the Bangas, Mel Torme, and more. So keep it tuned right here. Got more music after this.
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0: Right now, music from Diane Reeves and Billy Childs. It's Tequila Mockingbird right here on the Starlight Serenade. It is KFAI.

fantastic version of Nature Boy by Etta Jones. That's off her record called Holler. Released that one back in 1963 on Prestige Records. Really good stuff there. Let's see. We also began that set with Diane Reeves and Billy Childs and a tune called Tequila Mockingbird off the record Star Child, which was just released. It stands as a rare, revealing early portrait of a major artist in the making. It's thoughtful, and it's intimate, it's powerful, it's just a really, really remarkable record. Highly recommend a listen of that one. Well, I was going to play you some Tank and the Bangas, but we are very quickly running out of time here, so I think I'll save that one for next week. But we'll play you some Mel Torme as we end our evening here. Before we get to any of that, I want to remind you, you are listening to Fresh Air Community Radio, KFAI, 90.3 FM, Minneapolis, St. Paul, and all across the globe at kfai.org. 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Let's see. I will, again, leave you with some Mel Torme and I'll leave you with this. I will be back same time, same place next week, Thursday, midnight to 2 a.m. It's going to be an absolute blast. Hope to see you there. In the meantime, here is Mel Torme with Give Me the Simple Life. It is right here on KFAI. Hope you have a wonderful rest of your day, everybody.

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That's right when it hits. 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What caused the sudden shift? I have too much to drink.

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All right, my G, we're gonna go dance or what?

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1: This is gonna be a start to finisher. 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
1: Hey girl, I found a way to describe your loving. Your love is gangster. We call that blicky love. For Naka Nation, I see you, Bakari. Ooh.
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1: Setback.
0: Inside the rap.

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1: Augustus. And it is having no language, not being permitted to articulate anything, not being permitted to express anything, which is the final devastation. It's as though if they could just keep them quiet, just harness and have them shut up, this labor force would be perfect.
0: Mercenary coalition, pain inside the repetition. Ain't no

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I used to be an outcast. Maybe I still am. Unapologetically myself. Southside.

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1: 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This is Daybreak with Shimmer. Shimmer is taking a little break this week, and she tapped me. I am Jeremy B. I'll be your host for the next 2 hours from 6 to 8 a.m. I have one more quick thing to get out of the way.
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1: That's right. Just fade this gently. No real theme this week. I'm just playing a lot of stuff. You know, I buy a lot of music. I don't come on the air that often, so I have a big backlog of stuff, so I kind of chose from among my favorite purchases from the past, mostly year, but maybe back a little farther than that. And I'm just going to get right into it. We're going to start with Mavis Staples.

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4: All right. Yeah. So that was a fun first set. We started off the show, by the way, with Rosalia. So that was, oh boy, my Italian is terrible. Mio Cristo Piange Diamanti, I believe, is as close as I'm going to get today. What do you say about that? Like, that is just gorgeous. And I had to play it. After that was We've Got to Have Peace by Mavis Staples, followed by Knife in the Heart by Licky Lee. The single is not new. It's been out a few months, but the album just came out last week, and it's super exciting. I love her, and I've been a fan since, like, 2012, probably. After that was Mr. Revival by Yor Smith, Minnesota girl. She played the most fantastic show, I think, oh, man, maybe January? And it's still kind of in my head, like, during that whole keep going part, like, I was kind of pumped, like, because just memories of the show, it was great. We're going to continue playing stuff. This is Daybreak with Shimmer on KFAI, by the way. It's like 6:17-ish. Sun's coming up. It was a really nice morning on the way to the studio, by the way, so hopefully that weather holds today. We'll check on the weather later, maybe. Up next, we've got Gorillaz coming at you. Enjoy.

Shout out to my coworkers. One of them was kind of jamming to the song the other day and mentioned it. That was Le Fleur by Minnie Riperton. Hopefully I'm not butchering that title. And I listened to it and I was like, yes, this is going on the air on Thursday morning. Thank you. So thanks. This is Daybreak with Shimmer. Shimmer is not here this week. I am guest host Jeremy B. You're listening to KFAI. This is the AM Drive. I'm just playing what I'm playing this morning. And I see some people in the Discord. You can hit us up there at kfai.org/chat. Good morning to everybody out there. And I'm just going to keep playing music. Here we go.

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3: 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This is Daybreak with Shimmer, part of the AM Drive. I'm your guest host, Jeremy B. We just heard a fun set, kind of, sort of, sideways, dedicated to Kenna on Mondays with Big Moon Days. This set was Salt with Don't Worry About What You Can't Control, which that was the most catchy mantra ever. I get it stuck in my head all the time. Followed up by Audio Oasis with Get It Got It, and Cadence Weapon. First saw him open for Hot Chip like 2 or 3 years ago, and he's a Canadian rapper based out of Toronto. He's just super fun. And his whole album now, his whole shtick on this album is it's all like clothing based. So I don't... Okay, it's a good theme, and he runs with it. It's fun. Looks like the weather is going to be amazing until about 4 o'clock today. So you've got TikTok. Get out there and enjoy the day while you can. tomorrow, it is going to be hot and sunny. So, and then Saturday is going to be the same, but not quite as hot. And then it rains. You get lots of rain. Kind of all over the place here. I'm just going to jump right back into some music. So if that last set was dedicated to Kenna on Mondays,

0: That was a super fun set. 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This is the AM Drive. This is Daybreak with Shimmer. I am not Shimmer. I am Jeremy B., guest host for the day. That was Madonna. She only needs one name. And I had to play that one because the song before that, Confidence Man, Break It, Bought It, the two just seemed really tight to me. In fact, that Break It, Bought It bit reminded me of the bridge in Thief of Hearts that's also on Madonna's Erotica album. But I couldn't play that one because I think they're swearing in it, and I didn't want to. I didn't have the patience to edit all the swears out. So you got deeper and deeper instead. And before those two was Robin with Talk to Me. And before that was my dedication to Miguel, the Tuesday morning AM Drive host. La Vecina, No Se Na by Gloria Estefan. Estefan? I've heard both. Someone correct me in the chat. KFAI.org/chat, by the way, if you're not already there. We're trading gifts this morning. It's fun. I have a couple things I need to play quick. This is one of them.
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0: And this is the other one.

Hey, hi, hello. This is KFEI. This is the AM Drive. This is Daybreak with Shimmer. Guest host Jeremy B. I gave a shout out to Kenna, Big Moon Days, and I gave a shout out to Miguel, the Tuesday host of Cedar Sunrise. I want to give shout outs to the other AM Drive hosts. So there's Paul and Mark on Wednesday with Poetry, Science, and Wrestling. Shimmer, if you're out there listening, Daybreak with Shimmer, one of my favorite shows of the week. And Jason, I saw you in the chat a minute ago. Jason Buckland, host of Lost in the Groove on Friday mornings. And while I'm at it, if you don't listen on the weekends, you should. This is me personally talking. The viewpoints expressed in this thing. I really love waking up to the Grand Diva on Saturday morning, 6 to 9 a.m. For R&B, for healing and celebration. Great wake up. And I know Nora, if you're out there listening, Shimmer's a big fan. Of your Sunday morning show. I am too. Just passing through with Nora, 6 to 8 a.m. Worth a listen every week. We just heard Allison Goldfrapp. Hey, hi, hello. And I've got other stuff queued up. I'm on the mic and I'm like stretching to reach the keyboard. We're going to jump right back into some music. This is a Pet Shop Boys remix of a group called Claptone. This is Queen of Ice.

I guess I didn't know.

I guess I didn't know. I guess I didn't know. I guess I didn't know. I guess I didn't know. I guess I didn't know. I guess I didn't know. I guess I didn't. I guess I didn't. I guess I didn't. I guess I didn't. I guess I didn't. I guess I didn't know.

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2: 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This is the AM Drive, Daybreak with Shimmer. I'm not Shimmer. I am Jeremy B., the guest host for this week. And that set before the break is kind of a mishmash. The last song we heard was called Somewhere Else by a group called Tomorrow, which is singer Aurora and Tom Rollins, who's like half of the Chemical Brothers. Before that was Crystal Method with Busy Child. Threw that one in there because Crystal Method is coming to play at the Armory, no, at First Avenue, I believe, with Paul Oakenfold in July, which that's like college throwback to me. So I'm excited for that show. Before that was Claptone with the Pet Shop Boys extended mix of Queen of Ice from the Pet Shop Boys released Disco 5 that just came out last year. Yeah, I don't know what to say. I'm a huge Pet Shop Boys fan, if you don't know. And since I played something by half of the Chemical Brothers, I'm going to play the whole Chemical Brothers. This song came out 30 years ago. It's wild to think that I was listening to this walking down like Welch Avenue in Ames, Iowa, because I went to Iowa State, with this playing on a Discman, and that was 30 years ago. Y'all, I'm old. I'm old. And so is the song, but it still bangs. So here we go. This is Setting Sun featuring Noel Gallagher, the Chemical Brothers, on KFAI.

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1: 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This is Fresh Air Community Radio, 90.3 FM, Minneapolis, St. Paul, around the world, KFAI.org. You're listening to KFAI, by the way. Sorry about that. This is the AM Drive. Daybreak with Shimmer is the usual show. I'm guest hosting for Shimmer this week. I'm Jeremy B. That was Daphne with Clap Your Hands. And before that was the Chemical Brothers with Hopefully Your Wake-Up Call if you weren't already awake. Some buzzsaw guitars probably woke you up. Setting Sun, 30 years ago. Wow. Yeah, it's old. I'm old. Moving on. Other stuff I bought that I just haven't had a chance to play on the air since I bought it. Lord. It's coming up next.

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3: 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This is Daybreak with Shimmer. I am guest host Jeremy B. We have about 15-ish minutes left. Not quite. And I have just enough music to fill that, so this may be the last time you hear my voice before Brad takes over at 8 o'clock for Surface Noise, which is another one of my favorite shows. Up next is my friend Kyle has a band called Glorious Leader. he's been making a lot of really great music for about 15-ish years, so I'm just going to drop this one. Enjoy.

Okay, that's going to do it for me. This has been Daybreak with Shimmer with guest host Jeremy B. on KFAI 90.3 FM Minneapolis, St. Paul, and around the world at KFAI.org. Brad is up next with Surface Noise, and I'm going to go out on a little taste of Soul Purpose by Nightmares on Wax. They're celebrating the 20th anniversary of In a Space, Out of Sound. Have a good Thursday. Better days are coming.

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That's new music from Sciarre, a singer from Italy who sings in both Italian and Neapolitan. And before that, we heard from Gal Costa, singer from Salvador da Bahia, from her 1981 album Fantasia. And that was preceded by a brand new track from the Womack Sisters, a trio based in L.A. who are happen to be the nieces of Bobby Womack. And their debut album is coming out very soon. And we began today's show with music from Gerald Clayton, a pianist born in the Netherlands but now residing in L.A., just like the Womack Sisters. Hey, I'm Brad. This is Surface Noise. Thanks for tuning in to KFAI. It's non-commercial, community-powered radio.

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3: 57 degrees and sunny here in Minneapolis. Reaching a high of 79 a little bit later this afternoon. Possible thunderstorms in the evening. We just heard from Demi Arocena, great Cuban singer from her album Nueva Era. And we also heard from Os Ipanemas, a samba group who put out one album in Brazil way back in 1964. And at the urging of British label Far Out Records, they reunited this century and have put out five fine records in the 2000s. Before that, new music from Shane Sato, who's a guitarist based in L.A., and he's got some really nice music coming out, a new album called Wavelength. We also heard from Cecile McLaurin-Salvant, a singer originally from Florida, now based in New York City, and a really promising new group out of the Bay Area called Daggerboard. That was from their album Escapement, and their music is categorized as jazz, but the track I played kind of approaches modern classical. Really interesting stuff. You're tuned into Surface Noise here on KFAI.

from 1998, that was Caetano Veloso. That was the height of the CD era, so that album, Livro, has never been out on vinyl. But I'm sure they'll get around to it. Virtually everything is being reissued on vinyl these days. Before that, Jose Gonzalez from his latest album, Against the Dying of the Light. I think that song he sang in Swedish, his native country. That was preceded by a cut from a new singer from London. Her name is Kendresa, and she's got a single out called Rain in July. And we began the set with the producer Guillermo Scott Heron, better known as Prefuse 73, from his album New Strategies for Modern Crime, Volume 2. This is Surface Noise, and you're tuned into KFAI.

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1: 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Introducing Metal Meltdown Part 8 on KFAI. That's right. It's the 8th annual 24-hour metal tribute to Earl Root. Here's how it works. At the stroke of midnight on Sunday, May 24th, just put your face up to the speaker, turn the knob up to 11, and let your face melt to the abrasive sounds of metal provided by our KFAI volunteers for this year's fundraising event. 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
2: 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It's non-commercial community powder radio. And quite a few Brazilians in that last set. Just kind of can't be helped. The music wants to be heard. We heard from Vinicius Cantuária from his album Sol na Cara. In between all the Brazilians, we heard a track from Michael Mayo, a really promising new singer based in New York. Before that, Luigi Luna, also a very promising new Brazilian artist. That was from her most recent album, Mar para Cada And we began the set with one of my favorite albums of the year, the guitarist Fabiano do Nascimento teaming up with the Vitor Santos Orchestra. Their new record is called Vila. Got much more music to get to in this hour, second hour of Surface Noise here on KFAI.

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1: From Jersey City, that's the completely underrated PM Dawn, who put out four brilliant albums back in the 1990s. All deserving of the deluxe reissue treatment, but these days you gotta hunt for their CDs or vinyl. It's really tough to find from PM Dawn. Before that, a brand new track from a new jazz collective out of London, Your Brother's Keeper. They teamed up for their debut single Cauldron with the venerable American sax player Gary Bartz. And we began the hour with Dave Hamilton, a kind of an obscurity. He was a guitar player from Detroit who was a session player for Motown, and that was a particular track, which I can't date it, but it definitely sounds like it was from the 1970s. Marriage is a State of Vibes. Right now, this is also new music. It's Joss Jaffe, Jim Kino West, and Kazu Matsuya here on Surface Noise on KFAI.

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1: 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Come end the hibernation with a lineup including the experimental pop of Papa Mbe and 90s boom bap with D. Santos. Also sharing the stage is electronic ambient artist Nectar and KFAI's own DJ Miguel Vargas on the decks. More information about the kickoff at The Cedar is available at thecedar.org.
2: And we just heard Curtis Harding from his 2017 album, Face Your Fear. We heard Ghost of You. Before that, Little Barry, they're a group out of London, or actually, I think more northerly England. One of their most recent album, they cut with Malcolm Cotto, a percussionist out of London, and it was one of my favorite albums of last year, but they're staying busy. They got a new record coming out called Gravity Freeze, and we heard an advanced single from that. And we began that set with a tabla player from L.A. His name is Joss Jaffe, and he teamed up with a guitarist, Jim West, who also goes by the name of Chemo. And looking up his bio online, I learned that Chemo West has been the guitar player for Weird Al for the last couple of decades. But you wouldn't know it from hearing that particular song. Coming up at 10, Stranger Radio, right now at Surface Noise here on KFAI.

That was a trio of vocalists from Brooklyn, go by the name of Say She She, and that was a track from their album from last year, Cut and Rewind. Before that, from Nigeria, we heard Adekunle Gold, Afrobeats artist, and his new single, Life of the Faji. Also new, Arlo Parks from London. Her latest album is called Ambiguous Desire. And we began that quarter of an hour with the German producer Stefan Wust, who goes by the name of SW. I'm Brad, this is Surface Noise, where every week we try to find great new music from around the world. And coming up at 10, Stranger Radio. Between now and then, we're going to hear from Angelo Outlaw, also from Susan James, and a new track from the Icelandic singer Asgeir.

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Hello and welcome to Stranger Radio with me, Lainey. Thanks so much for tuning in today. It's so great to be with you. I was gone last week, but I'm back. I'm rejuvenated. I'm revived. And I've got a great show filled with some hits that I'm sure you'll recognize and some music that might become a new favorite for you. Every single week on my show, I play what I've been listening to, songs that have found me. If you were in my life at all this week, I'm sure you'll recognize at least one or two of these songs. I also try on this show to connect strangers to each other through the radio airwaves via voicemail. I don't have any voicemails this week, but if you'd like to submit a little message, something you want to get off your chest, a missed connection, anything, you can send a voice memo to a.stranger.radio@gmail.com. Underneath me right now is Love is the Tune by Mary Lattimore, such a favorite. 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Lots of good stuff in here. Lots of guitar, roots, folk, country. Towards the end, we take a little turn for the funk and the upbeat. 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I always want feedback. 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And thanks so much for tuning in. I'll check in with you in a little bit at the top of the next hour.

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1: 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More information about Sam Prekop and John McIntyre live at the Cedar is available at thecedar.org.
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My name's Lainey. It's so great to be with you. Every single week from 10 a.m. to noon, I am right here playing the songs that I've encountered, that I've found, that I've collected over the course of the week before. I try to connect all these songs, put them together. Sometimes it ends up strange, hence the name of the show. I also try to air voicemails from strangers in our city in an effort to connect us to one another. While I don't have a voicemail this week, I would love for your voice memo to be on the show next week. 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Maybe you're looking forward to something. Maybe you have a gripe or grievance. Please, please, please feel free to send it in to a.stranger.radio@gmail.com. I would love to play it on my show. Yeah, always looking for more ways to get listener feedback. So you can also send me just your thoughts there as well. I hope you're all taking good care. Underneath me right now, If I Were a Bell by the Miles Davis Quintet. I like the start of this song. Kind of a good jazzy vibe to keep us going through the day. If you'd like other track listings for today's episode, you can head to kfai.org/stranger-radio. Still recovering from my May Day time. I just love that ritual so much. I'm so grateful to live in South Minneapolis and to be able to participate. Happy, happy Thursday. Thanks for tuning in. Enjoy the show, and I will check back in right at the end.

you so much for joining me right here on Stranger Radio. It's been so nice to be with you. Underneath me right now is Alok de Ojo and his Sounds of Joy with the song This Is Bolga from the album Oh Yumi. Shout out to my friend Nick for sending it to me. If you'd like to find other track listings for today's episode, you can head to kfai.org/stranger-radio. 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I love to hear from you. I've gotten some great music recommendations, and I try to stay on top of the messages in there. Sometimes I get a little behind, but I would love to hear from you. Thank you, as always, to KFAI. What an amazing station. What an amazing community resource. I hope your spring is getting started on the right foot. I'm looking forward to a season of music, friends, socializing, balance. Balance in all things, for sure. I have got to go hang out with some beavers at Lake Hiawatha, so I'm gonna go. Please enjoy the rest of this track. Please talk to strangers this week. And if you don't get the chance to do that, you can always tune in next week and hear the voices of some strangers right here on Stranger Radio. Thanks so much for listening. I'll see you next time. Bye bye.

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1: Yeah, me too.
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3: The viewpoints expressed in this program are the opinions of the people expressing them and are not necessarily those of Fresh Air Incorporated, its staff, or its board of directors.

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1: We're going to have a fantastic future together. Such respect for China, the job you've done. You're a great leader.
2: A stable China-U.S. relationship benefits the entire world. When we cooperate, both sides benefit. When we confront each other, both sides suffer.
0: President Trump and Chinese President Xi Jinping are meeting in Beijing for a high-stakes summit focused on the war in Iran, trade, technology, Taiwan, and more. We'll get the latest. Then to the artist and writer Molly Crabapple, author of the new best-selling book, Here Where We Live Is Our Country, The Story of the Jewish Bund.
3: The Jewish Labor Bund was a secular socialist revolutionary party that fought for Jews' rights to live in freedom and dignity in Europe, as opposed to having to flee to an ethno-state in Palestine. As the world faces the genocide in Gaza and rising fascism around the globe, their message is more important than ever.
0: All that and more coming up. Welcome to Democracy Now!, democracynow.org, The War and Peace Report. I'm Amy Goodman. Chinese President Xi Jinping has warned of the potential for conflict between the U.S. and China over the status of Taiwan. President Xi's warning came after he hosted President Donald Trump at the Great Hall of the People in Beijing Thursday, where the two spoke for about 2 hours and 15 minutes. Trump had arrived in Beijing a day earlier aboard Air Force One, flanked by his son, Eric Trump, cabinet members Scott Bessent, Marco Rubio, and Defense Secretary Pete Hegseth, and billionaires Elon Musk and Jensen Huang, the CEO of the chipmaker NVIDIA. After Trump's talks with Xi, China's state broadcaster said the status of Taiwan remains the most important issue in China-U.S. relations.
4: If handled well, the overall stability of bilateral relations can be maintained. If handled poorly, the two countries will collide or even come into conflict, pushing the entire U.S.-China relationship into an extremely dangerous situation. Taiwan independence and peace in the Taiwan Strait are fundamentally incompatible.
0: Ahead of Trump's visit, U.S. lawmakers in both parties pressed the White House to move forward with the delivery of more than $11 billion in weapons sales to Taiwan, approved by Congress in December. Lawmakers are also pressing Trump to approve an additional $14 billion arms sale, including Patriot missiles and anti-drone hardware. Presidents Trump and Xi also reportedly discussed topics ranging from trade to artificial intelligence to the U.S.-Israeli war in Iran. Speaking at a banquet following the talks, President Trump invited Xi to the White House for a visit September 24th. We'll have more on President Trump's visit to China after headlines. The U.S. Senate has once again voted down a war powers resolution seeking to rein in President Trump's power to attack Iran. On Wednesday, three Republican senators broke from their party and voted to discharge the Iran war powers resolution from the Senate Foreign Relations Committee. But the motion failed in a vote of 49 to 50. After Pennsylvania's Democratic Senator John Fetterman voted against it. It's the seventh time the Senate's blocked a war powers resolution on Iran since Trump began airstrikes on February 28th. Israel's military targeted multiple locations across southern Lebanon overnight following another day of deadly attacks that came despite the U.S. brokered April ceasefire. On Wednesday, Israeli strikes killed at least 12 people, including two children, according to Lebanon's health ministry. Today, the Trump administration's hosting Israeli and Lebanese diplomats for a third round of peace talks. Once again, Hezbollah is not a party to the negotiations. Palestinian officials say Israeli police shot and killed a Palestinian man as he tried to scale the concrete barrier separating the occupied West Bank from Jerusalem. According to his brother, 44-year-old Zakaria Katusa had been attempting to cross into Israel to find work. He leaves behind four children. Elsewhere, Israeli settlers killed a 16-year-old Palestinian teen in the town of Sinjil, north of Ramallah. Health officials say Yusuf Ali Yusuf Kabna died from a gunshot wound to the chest. The killing came as Israeli settlers, backed by soldiers, assaulted shepherds and stole large numbers of their sheep. Meanwhile, a new study finds a dramatic increase in Israel's attacks on the Gaza Strip in the 5 weeks since it halted its airstrikes on Iran. The conflict monitor ACLED found Israel carried out 35% more attacks on Gaza in April than it did in March. All the attacks came despite a U.S.-brokered ceasefire that was supposed to have taken effect in October. This is Faiza Al-Ajrami, a displaced Palestinian in tent in Gaza City.
5: The war has not stopped yet. The war has not stopped in order for me to worry that it will return. The war is ongoing. The bombing continues, and every day we hear that there are martyrs here and there. There is grave danger everywhere. Every moment we are expecting a missile to fall on us, on my son or daughter. We are scared.
0: A federal judge in Washington, D.C. has temporarily blocked the Trump administration from sanctioning Francesca Albanese, the United Nations Special Rapporteur on the occupied Palestinian territories. On Wednesday, U.S. District Judge Richard Leon ruled the Trump administration likely violated Albanese's free speech rights when it barred her from traveling to the U.S., froze her assets, and prohibited banks and other companies from doing business with her. The sanctions came after she recommended the International Criminal Court pursue war crimes prosecutions against Israeli and U.S. officials. To see our interviews with Albanese, visit our website at democracynow.org. Israeli Prime Minister Benjamin Netanyahu says he made a secret visit to the United Arab Emirates while the U.S. and Israel were bombing Iran earlier this year. On Wednesday, Netanyahu's office said the visit, quote, marked a historic breakthrough in relations between Israel and the United Arab Emirates, unquote, coming after Israel and the UAE agreed to normalize relations in 2020 under the Abraham Accords. Emirati officials later issued a statement denying Netanyahu's claims, calling them entirely unfounded. The U.S. Senate voted Wednesday to confirm Kevin Warsh as the next chair of the Federal Reserve. He was approved on a vote of 54 to 45 after Pennsylvania Democrat Senator John Fetterman joined all 53 Republican senators voting in favor of his confirmation. Warsh replaces outgoing Fed Chair Jerome Powell, whom Trump nominated to the position in 2017. Trump later turned on Powell and attempted to force him out of his role after the Fed resisted Trump's demands to lower interest rates. Following Wednesday's confirmation vote, Massachusetts Democratic Senator Elizabeth Warren said, quote, Trump wants to control interest rates, and he nominated Kevin Warsh to be his sock puppet. Warsh's confirmation is another step in Trump's attempt to take over the Fed, she said. The Trump administration's withholding $1.3 billion in Medicaid reimbursement payments from California after top officials accused California of failing to adequately address fraud in its Medi-Cal program. It's the latest in a string of similar actions targeting states run by Democrats. Vice President J.D. Vance announced the sanctions at a White House event Wednesday.
6: This does not have to be a red state or a blue state issue. This is just basic good government. However, states like California, states like Hawaii, states like New York have completely not taken the fraud issue seriously in the Medicaid program.
0: California officials condemn the Trump administration's actions. Governor Gavin Newsom said the growth of home health care placements in California was due to, quote, keeping more people out of far more expensive nursing homes, unquote. Senator Alex Padilla wrote, quote, let's be real. This isn't about fraud. It's about punishing a state that didn't vote for him. Political retribution, plain and simple, Senator Padilla said. A former private prison official is expected to be named acting director of ICE. David Venturella is the former senior vice president of the private for-profit prison company GEO Group, which has received hundreds of millions of dollars in government contracts to run ICE jails and track immigrants through GPS ankle monitors. Meanwhile, the DHS Inspector General is investigating a $38 billion warehouse purchasing program touted by former Homeland Security Secretary Kristi Noem to set up ICE jails. This comes as Public Citizen released a report detailing that half of immigrants who are detained for more than a few days end up in the government's so-called voluntary work program, earning just $1 per day, about 12.5 cents per hour. More than 60,000 immigrants are currently held in ICE jails across the U.S. Louisiana State Police and a local sheriff's department will pay more than $4.8 million to settle a wrongful death lawsuit brought by the daughter of a black motorist who was beaten, dragged, and electrocuted to death during a 2019 traffic stop in the city of Monroe. Family members said police originally told them Ronald Green died in a car accident, but the Associated Press obtained video showing Louisiana state troopers tasing, beating, and taunting Green, leaving him unattended face down on the pavement for more than 9 minutes as officers refused to render aid, instead washing blood off their own hands and faces. Green died before reaching the hospital. In 2022, four Louisiana state troopers and a Union Parish sheriff's deputy were indicted on state felony charges, including negligent homicide. But most of those prosecutions failed, with just two of the officers pleading no contest to misdemeanor battery charges. The Justice Department said in January last year it would not pursue federal charges against the officers. To see our coverage of Ronald Green's killing, go to our website, democracynow.org. 2 weeks of clashes in the south of Sudan have killed 61 people, including 9 children, according to the Sudan Doctors Network. The fighting started earlier this month between forces linked to the rebel group Sudan People's Liberation Movement North and the Otoro tribe in South Kordofan. This comes as the UN human rights chief warns drones caused more than 80% of civilian deaths in Sudan during the first 4 months of this year. The conflict, now in its fourth year, has killed at least 59,000 people, displaced about 13 million, and pushed much of Sudan into famine. Mexican President Claudia Sheinbaum on Wednesday denied reports CIA operatives have carried out targeted killings of cartel members inside Mexico. The denials come as CNN reported this week CIA officers have directly participated in assassinations of cartel members, including a car bombing on a busy highway outside Mexico City. This is Mexican President Claudia Sheinbaum.
7: CNN, which is supposedly an internationally respected media outlet, published a truly sensationalist report. And what was its aim? To say, just imagine that CIA agents are operating on national territory, even to kill someone. Just imagine how big a fabricated lie a story like that is. It even surprised me, because even the CIA spokesperson came out and said it was false.
0: And Israel qualified for the Eurovision Song Contest final on Wednesday amidst massive protests and calls for boycott over its inclusion. Pro-Palestinian and anti-genocide chants from the audience were reportedly censored during the semifinal broadcast. Over 1,000 artists signed an open letter under the No Music for Genocide banner, demanding the European Broadcasting Union, EBU, ban Israel from the contest. Amnesty International says the EBU, quote, betrayed humanity by allowing Israel to compete. This is a protester on the sidelines of the Eurovision semifinals.
8: It is simply hypocritical to claim that the Eurovision Song Contest is meant to be a celebration of peace, whilst Israel has been committing what amounts to genocide in Palestine for nearly 3 years. I believe this is a gross injustice, and that is why we are protesting here.
0: And those are some of the headlines. This is Democracy Now!, democracynow.org. Coming up, President Trump and Chinese President Xi Jinping are meeting in Beijing for a high-stakes summit focused on the war in Iran, trade, technology, Taiwan, and more. We'll go to Beijing. Stay with us. Watch back.

0: What's Bugging You, Baby, by the late folk singer Michael Hurley, performing in our Democracy Now! Studio. This is Democracy Now!, democracynow.org, The War and Peace Report. I'm Amy Goodman.
1: And I'm Nermeen Sheikh. Welcome to our listeners and viewers across the country and around the world. We begin today's show in Beijing, where Chinese President Xi Jinping and U.S. President Donald Trump are holding a two-day summit focused on the war on Iran, trade, technology, and Taiwan. The meeting comes 2.5 months after the U.S. and Israel launched an unprovoked war on Iran, triggering what's been described as the worst energy crisis in history, according to the International Energy Agency. Last week, Iran's foreign minister, Abbas Araghchi, visited Beijing to meet with his Chinese counterpart. China has repeatedly called for the war in Iran to end and for the Strait of Hormuz to reopen.
0: During their meeting, Chinese President Xi Jinping reportedly warned Trump U.S. support of Taiwan could lead to conflict between China and the U.S. China's condemned a proposed U.S. plan to send Taiwan a new arms package worth around $14 billion. Congress approved the arms deal, but Trump has not yet formally moved ahead with it. In public remarks, Xi Jinping called for greater China-U.S. cooperation.
2: The common interests between China and the United States outweigh our differences, and each country's success represents an opportunity for the other. A stable China-U.S. relationship benefits the entire world. When we cooperate, both sides benefit. When we confront each other, both sides suffer. We should be partners rather than adversaries, achieving mutual success and common prosperity, thereby forging a correct path for major powers to coexist in the new era.
0: In his remarks, President Trump praised the Chinese President Xi Jinping.
3: You and I have known each other now for a long time. In fact, the longest relationship of our two countries that any president and president has had, and that's to me an honor. We've had a fantastic relationship. We've gotten along. When there were difficulties, we worked it out. I would call you and you would call me, and whenever we had a problem, people don't know, whenever we had a problem, we worked it out very quickly. We're going to have a fantastic future together. Such respect for China, the job you've done. You're a great leader. I say it to everybody, you're a great leader. Sometimes people don't like me saying it, but I say it anyway because it's true. I only say the truth.
1: President Trump traveled to China with Secretary of State Marco Rubio, Defense Secretary Pete Hegseth, and Treasury Secretary Scott Bessent, along with a delegation of top U.S. executives, including Apple CEO Tim Cook, Elon Musk of Tesla, and Jensen Huang, the CEO of the chipmaker NVIDIA. Forbes reports the billionaires in President Trump's entourage have a combined net worth of $870 billion.
0: We're joined right now by two guests. Jake Werner is historian of modern China, director of the East Asian Program at the Quincy Institute for Responsible Statecraft. His new piece for Quincy is headlined An Opening for a New U.S.-China Economic Relationship. Zhao Hai is director of International Political Studies at the Institute of World Economics and Politics in Beijing, China, opinion writer for the China Daily, frequent commentator for the China Global Television Network, CGTN, and China Radio International. We welcome you both to Democracy Now! Let's begin with Zhao Hai. You're right there in China's capital in Beijing, where President Trump and President Xi Jinping have just had their state dinner. Can you talk about the significance of this meeting, the first of an American president in 9 years, when President Trump last went there in his first term?
4: Well, first of all, thank you very much for having me. I've been a follower of your program. Really appreciate this. And secondly, to answer your question, I think this is a very important bilateral summit because we've all seen what happened in last year and also the first Trump administration. China and the United States have been going through trade war, tariff war, all kinds of technology disputes, and also going to a geopolitical confrontation. So now I think both sides realize things last year, the Busan summit, that we need to pursue a stability and stable relationship. And this summit is the confirmation of that pursuit. So President Trump was scheduled to visit China at the end of March, early April. And because of the war in Iran, he delayed his trip, and China still welcomed him. So this is a sort of a long time coming, and we have put in a lot of preparation for President Trump's visit. And we all see that today the visit was quite successful, and both sides have reached agreement that looking forward, looking into the future, both sides will build a constructive strategic stability relationship. And that is a very much a paradigm shift from a unilateral defined strategic competition relationship between U.S. and China by the U.S. side. So I think this is a very critical historical moment as a crossroad, and both sides now are working together to establish a stable relationship that will have a global ramification.
1: Well, Zhaohai, could you also speak about the significance of the Trump delegation, including 17 CEOs of the U.S.'s most powerful companies, and the fact, as we mentioned earlier, that the head of NVIDIA, Jensen Huang, did join the delegation, though initially he was not expected to. If you could respond to that.
4: Yeah. You mentioned that the combined worth of those CEOs is like $870 billion. If you plus Jensen Huang, who jumped on the plane in the last minute, capitalization of those people probably even higher. And if you look at these companies have deep interest in China. They want market access. They want to sell products, agricultural products, airplanes, and also chips to China. And also, they want other, you know, financial operations. For instance, Masters, Visa card, and also Blackstone, BlackRock, are all in this team. So altogether, you can see a landscape in which all these multinational companies have vested interest and want to maintain and expand their interest in China. That's why they're coming to China with President Trump. And the summit will send a very strong signal of the future direction of where the two countries are going. And I think those top leaders, the CEOs, wanted to know that firsthand. And we can see that Elon Musk was quite relaxed, and also Jensen Huang would be happy because now he can sell to 10 Chinese companies with the chips that, you know, particularly modified for Chinese market. But for China also, we want something in return, which is a U.S. to open its market for Chinese access and investment. Hopefully, I think down the road, two sides will negotiate and try to open up more markets, provide more opportunities, and in particular, create more jobs for workers in both countries.
1: And Zhao, in fact, Xi Jinping said that China would only make its economy, open its economy wider and wider. And just to go back to Jensen Huang, NVIDIA is the largest company, not only in the U.S., but in the world by market capitalization. Why would he, Jensen Huang is, of course, raised in Taiwan and Taiwanese American. Why wouldn't he have been automatically included in this delegation?
4: Well, because we all know what happened before. There's a back and forth between U.S. and China. On the one hand, U.S. wanted to impose more stricter export control, particularly during the Biden administration. And Trump wants to change that policy somewhat and sell some of the modified chips to China. So on the one hand, they can maintain a certain advantage over China, but at the same time, also making money. But it's very hard to, get both. Because in the United States, on the issue of national security, there's a lot of people opposed the export of NVIDIA chips, even though it's sort of watered down version of those chips sold to China. Within China, there's also very strong advocacy for using domestic chips instead of using Americans, because they suspect there is backdoor of those chips. So the last minutes of Jensen Huang on the airplane means that finally both sides find some kind of pragmatic solutions that China will import some of those chips. At the same time, the U.S. will open up doors for those exports.
0: So let's go to Jake Werner, joining us from Quincy Institute. Jake, can you talk about the significance of this meeting in the midst of the U.S.-Israeli war on Iran? You'd hardly know that that was happening if you just watched the toasts at the state dinner. We understand that China's most concerned about what they call the three T's, trade, technology. Taiwan is major. And Xi Jinping, at this point, Trump needs him. You had the Iranian foreign minister just going to China last week. What does President Trump need from China around the U.S.-Iran war? He put off that first meeting because it was happening. It's still happening.
5: Yeah, it's a big question what he can get. And I think it might be different what he needs from what he wants. Trump has asked publicly that China join other countries in helping him open the strait in the past, has sort of stepped back off of that request. And I don't think China has any interest in involving itself deeply in security matters in the region. But what China has done is it has backed up some of the negotiations that have been happening, has supported Pakistan, has had the prime mediating role. And China can give Iran a sense that its interests might be respected through the negotiation process, because China has a relationship with all actors in the region. So as much as the China-Iran relationship is highlighted in the U.S. foreign policy establishment, China's relationships with other regional countries like Saudi Arabia or United Arab Emirates are at least as important in terms of the economic relationship. They're significantly more important than those with Iran. So China has ties to all the countries in the region. It has acted in the past to help broker the normalizations of relations between Saudi Arabia and Iran. So it has some experience in this realm, sort of acting as a broker towards peace. And we can hope for China to bolster that role. What we're not going to get, I think, from China is a sort of one-sided backing of the U.S. position that asks for complete capitulation on the Iranian side. So I think what we need the U.S. to understand is that it needs to come up with a way to achieve stability in the region, and China can be a part of that if the U.S. can get to that kind of a settlement.
1: And, Jake, what about the fact, I mean, according to the White House, the two sides, that is to say China and the U.S., agreed that the Strait of Hormuz must remain open to support the free flow of energy. And at the same time, China said that it's interested in increasing its oil imports from the U.S.
5: Yeah, China's energy policy has been to diversify its import sources for security reasons. So it still relies significantly on exports through the Strait of Hormuz, and so it does have a very real interest in maintaining the openness of the strait. At the same time, it has sourced oil and other energy imports from an increasing range of places, from Africa, Latin America, increasingly from Russia, as Russia's markets have closed after it invaded Ukraine. And so China is looking to diversify. And if there is a stable relationship with the United States, then it feels like it can draw on American energy. And that would give us a stake on the part of the United States in maintaining that stability in the relationship. Ultimately, the overriding concern on the Chinese side is whether there can be a stability in the U.S.-China bilateral relationship. And if the United States is economically invested in that relationship, it becomes more likely.
0: Let's talk more about Taiwan. This is Guo Jiankun, a spokesperson for the Chinese foreign ministry, speaking today.
6: In his talks with U.S. President Donald Trump, President Xi Jinping pointed out that the Taiwan question is the most important issue in China-U.S. relations. If it is handled properly, the bilateral relationship will enjoy overall stability. Otherwise, the two countries will have clashes and even conflicts, putting the entire relationship in great jeopardy. Taiwan independence and cross-strait peace are as irreconcilable as fire and water. Maintaining maintaining peace and stability across the Taiwan Strait represents the greatest common ground between China and the U.S. The U.S. side must handle the Taiwan issue with the utmost prudence.
0: So, Jake Werner, your perspective now on Taiwan. That's the Chinese foreign ministry spokesperson. You have Republicans and Democrats calling on President Trump again to move forward with the multi-billion dollar, $14 billion and more, trade deal with Taiwan. You have the U.S., though, wanting Iran to, in a sense, mediate between the U.S. and Iran, wanting Xi Jinping to do that. Talk about what happens with Taiwan right now.
5: The question is whether the status quo can be maintained in a stable fashion. And in recent years, as the U.S.-China relationship has deteriorated, both sides have started to doubt whether they can trust the other side on this question, whether the other side respects the status quo and basically wants to maintain this kind of ambiguity over the status of Taiwan. The question is whether, as we stabilize the bilateral relationship, can we get back to a sense that both sides are invested in maintaining that form of stability or not? And so the big question for Trump really is how to manage that. I don't expect the Trump administration to kind of push towards increasing independence on the part of Taiwan. It seems like the China-Taiwan relationship is going in a more stable direction in over the course of recent months, as the opposition lawmaker, Zhou Niwan, the Taiwan opposition leader, came to Beijing and visited with Xi Jinping. So I think Beijing has some confidence that things are moving in a stabilizing direction. And so then the question is, can the improving relationship between the U.S. and China bolster that and give a sense that the ambiguous status quo is not further eroding?
1: And Zhou Hai, to go back to you, just earlier today, a few hours ago, the Kremlin announced that Putin, Russian President Vladimir Putin, would be visiting China very soon. If you could comment on the timing of that announcement and when this summit is expected to take place.
4: Well, first of all, President Putin is a regular visitor to China. He visits China every year, once or twice, or even more. And he has much more face-to-face talking with President Xi than President Xi with President Trump. It's been 30-some times. So there's a close tie between the two sides. And I think this time around, President Putin is coming right after President Trump's visit. There is some strategic intentions here. I think other than what we've been talking about, the Iran issue, the Ukraine issue will also be in focus, because I think right now both sides needs to come back to the negotiation table and try to find more common ground. And for that particular matter, I think President Putin needs to talk with President Xi and also get a picture of how China-U.S. relationship is moving forward. And I think in this triangle, you can see that previously, some of the American thinkers thinking that they can drive a wedge between China and Russia, and so far that hasn't been realized. China has stand firm with Russia on its normal economic relationship, its strategic cooperations. So I think for both sides, that's still a very much important bilateral relationship. I want to add something to what Jake just said about energy. I think China has a policy of diversifying its energy needs and also accelerating its transition toward green energy. From phase one trade deal, China has already agreed to purchase more energy from the United States, not starting from the Strait of Hormuz incident. And China will continue to purchase American energy if the energy is at a normal price and without the barrier of more and more trade disputes and added tariff. So I think that's an area in the future should be promising for both sides.
0: Zhao Hai, we want to thank you for being with us from Beijing, Director of International Political Studies at the Institute of World Economics and Politics in China's capital. And we want to thank Jake Warner, Director of the East Asia Program at the Quincy Institute for Responsible Statecraft, talking about this China-U.S. summit taking place in Beijing. President Trump just announced that he's invited Xi Jinping to Washington, D.C., September 24th, for a state visit. Coming up, artist and writer Molly Crabapple, author of the new best-selling book, Here Where We Live Is Our Country, The Story of the Jewish Bund. Stay with us.

0: Spring of Hope by Ahmed Saputra. This is Democracy Now!, democracynow.org, The War and Peace Report. I'm Amy Goodman with Nermeen Sheikh.
1: A new study finds a dramatic increase in Israel's attacks on the Gaza Strip in the 5 weeks since it halted its airstrikes on Iran. According to the conflict monitoring group, ATLED, that is Armed Conflict Location and Event Data, Israel carried out 35% more attacks on Gaza in April than it did in March. According to the Gaza's health ministry, 120 Palestinians, including 13 children, have been killed since April 8th. All the attacks came despite a U.S.-brokered ceasefire agreement that was supposed to have taken effect in October. This is Faiza Al-Ajrami, a displaced Palestinian living in a tent in Gaza City.
2: The war has not stopped yet. The war has not stopped in order for me to worry that it will return. The war is ongoing. The bombing continues, and every day we hear that there are martyrs here and there. There is grave danger everywhere. Every moment we are expecting a missile to fall on us, on my son or daughter. We are scared.
0: Israeli forces continue to occupy more than half of Gaza, forcing over 2 million people to crowd into a thinner sliver of land along the coast. More than 1 million people are living in makeshift tents, most others in damaged structures. On Friday, Palestinians across the occupied territories planned to mark Nakba Day, the day that marks the mass expulsion of Palestinians from their homes during Israel's founding in 1948.
1: Well, today we spend the rest of the hour looking at an often forgotten piece of history about Jewish anti-Zionist activists in Eastern Europe who opposed calls in the early 20th century to form a Jewish ethnostate in Palestine. We're joined by the award-winning artist and author Molly Crabapple. Her new book is titled Here Where We Live Is Our Country, The Story of the Jewish Bund. The Guardian praised the book, saying the relevance of her material for our present moment is impossible to ignore. Molly Crabapple is an award-winning artist and author. Thank you, Molly, so much for coming into the studio to talk to us. First of all, congratulations on the spectacular book. If you could just begin by explaining the title of the book, Here Where We Live Is Our Country, The Story of the Jewish Bund.
3: I'm so honored to be here and to be talking with you guys about my new book. Here Where We Live Is Our Country is a slogan from a Bundist campaign poster in 1918. And I chose it because it encompasses this value that the Bund always held, the value of Dokheit, here-ness. Born in probably the most anti-Semitic place on Earth in 1897, the Bund built their philosophy on the defiant insistence that Eastern Europe was their home and they had a right to live in freedom, in dignity, and have a beautiful, flourishing life there. And they also rejected, from the very start, calls to create a Jewish ethnostate in Palestine.
0: Why?
3: The reasons they evolved as Zionism evolved, but there were two major ones. The first was that they felt that Zionism was a capitulation to the same bigots that wanted to kick Jews out of Europe. At a time when all of these governments were saying that Jews were swarthy Oriental foreigners that ought to get the hell out to somewhere else, for Bundists, Zionists seemed to agree. But after the Balfour Declaration gave Zionism the backing of the British Empire and the British Empire's bayonets, the Bundists opposed Zionism for another reason. They thought it was the handmaiden of imperialism, and Bundists scrupulously reported the brutality that has always marked Zionism, the expropriation of Palestinian land, the brutal evictions of Palestinian farmers, and the collaboration hand-in-hand with the British occupation.
1: And Molly, as you just mentioned, that Tsarist Russia was perhaps the least welcoming place for the Jews of Eastern Europe, and that's the year that the Bund was, it was the location where the Bund was created, it was the year 1897, which is the same year that Theodor Herzl launched the World Zionist Organization. So if you could talk about this, the coincidence of these two organizations, and also what gave rise to the two in that historical moment and place.
3: It is a great irony of history that 1897, the same year as 13 young Marxist troublemakers were gathering in a safe house attic in Vilna, Theodore Herzl was...
0: In Vilna, Lithuania.
3: In Vilna, Lithuania, then part of the Tsarist Empire.

0: assimilate. And in fact, he even joked that maybe Jews should just convert to Christianity. But it was covering the Dreyfus trial in France when an obviously innocent French military officer named Alfred Dreyfus was banged up on fake charges of spying and then shipped off to Devil's Island. And then there were huge anti-Jewish riots all over France. This experience of covering the Dreyfus trial as a journalist marked Herzl profoundly. And it convinced him that Europe was just racist at its core, and that as long as Jews didn't have a state of their own, they would always be at the mercy of European racism. And he would spend the next years of his life meeting with every single despot and autocrat that he could to try to acquire some land in order to create this Jewish state.
1: I went to Vilna with my mother and my brother, and a partisan took us into the woods, a woman partisan. And I'm wondering if you can talk about who the Jewish partisans were. It's a story that's not very well known, how they were connected to the Bund, and what the Bund at the time, since they weren't supporting the State of Israel, was calling for.
0: When the Nazis invaded Poland in 1939, the Bund was the most popular Jewish political party in the country. They had swept the Polish elections. They were the majority of Jewish seats in basically every major city in the country. And they were able to keep their underground going throughout the Nazi occupation. And the underground meant many things. On one hand, it meant partisans, but it also meant saving kids, having underground soup kitchens, smuggling newspapers all over the country. A young Bundist named Zalman Friedrich actually went undercover as a Polish railway worker and exposed the truth of the Treblinka death camp to the world. Now, who were the partisans? The partisans were young Jews, usually either Bundists, left-wing Zionists, or communists, who were able to escape to the woods, get weapons somehow, often from like the black market, occasionally from Red Army detachments, and to fight until the end of the war. And it was actually Jewish partisans who worked with the Red Army to liberate Vilna from the Nazis.
2: Well, let's just go to some context. As you point out in the book, this history, the history of the Bund, has been almost entirely erased. How did you unearth this history and speak specifically about your great-grandfather?
0: Well, I grew up obsessed with my great-grandfather, Sam Rothbart. First off, my mom taught me how to paint, and Sam taught my mom how to paint. And so my whole life, I've always viewed the fact that I was an artist as a sort of gift that I had gotten from him through time. But he was also, he was a character, right? I grew up with his paintings all around me, his sculptures, photographs of him hanging from a chin-up bar by his ankles into his 80s, eating fire, playing a violin he made out of Venetian blinds. And he had this one body of work that I really loved. It was over 600 watercolors that he did of Volkovysk, his hometown in Belarus, a hometown he had left in 1904. And they were every aspect of life, from him praying on Yom Kippur to him being a bad kid drawing mean caricatures of his rabbi in religious school. And he had one painting that I always loved. And it was a young woman, and she had the long skirt and the hair and an updo. And she was standing on a dirt road at twilight, and she was throwing a rock through a window. And next to her is her boyfriend with more rocks, because chivalry is not dead, right? Ladies should not be carrying her own rocks. And it was titled Itka the Bundist. And this drawing was so different than how I imagined a young Jewish woman would live in turn-of-the-century czarist Russia, that I thought the key to why Itka was so different had to be in that word, Bundist. And that was how I came across the Bund, through my great-grandfather's drawings. And I explored the Bund more in 2018 when I wrote an article for the New York Review of Books, which has been the most viral article I've ever written in my life, that told the Bund story from, you know, its birth in the Tsarist Empire through its role in the Russian Revolution, interwar Poland, to its ultimate destruction in the Holocaust. And after I wrote this article, these amazing older people got in touch with me, people

0: the pioneering lesbian poet Irena Klepfitch, whose father, Michael, was the bomb maker in the ghetto. People like the great union leader, Mark Ehrlich, whose grandfather, Henrik Ehrlich, ran the Bund in Poland. And when I started hearing these stories from these amazing people about their families, I knew I was not finished with this. This was not going to be just like one article. This was going to be my life for quite some time. And so that's how I made the decision that I was going to write this book.
1: And talk more about going from the Bund and its role in the Warsaw Ghetto Uprising, which is so often ignored, to the anti-Zionist movement in the United States. I mean, you are telling a story, you're uncovering a story through your own family that leads right to your, to say the least, marvelous illustrations. You've won two Emmys for your illustrations and your writing, and how your grandfather and great-grandfather influenced you, both in your politics and your artistry.
0: Thank you. I mean, even though Sam died before I was born, I feel like he's someone who shaped my entire life. Not just the fact that he was a painter, not just the fact that being surrounded by paintings gave me permission to dream of being an artist. It was that Sam was a nonconformist in his bones, and he was a leftist. He was someone at a time when intermarriage was kind of taboo who welcomed my Puerto Rican father. He was someone who believed that everyone was created equal, even if he thought that artists were a little bit above. And I feel myself shaped by him. Now, in terms of the anti-Zionist movement and the Bund and the Warsaw Ghetto Revolt was the work of a group primarily called the Jewish Combat Organization, which was left-wing Zionists, Bundists, and communists. There were other people in the ghetto that fought, but that was the main group. And these were very young people. The youngest fighter was 13 years old. He was a Bundist named Lusiak Blondes. They had 50 guns from the Polish Home Army and one machine gun and homemade Molotov cocktails and light bulbs filled with battery acid. And with that, they launched the first urban revolt in Nazi-occupied Europe, and they held off the Nazis longer than the entire country of France. But as we know, courage cannot ultimately compete with airplanes and firebombs, and the Nazis annihilated 90% of Poland's Jews. After the war, there were pogroms in Poland that led to the majority of the Jewish community fleeing to displaced persons camps in American-occupied Germany. And these Jews spent years applying for visas to Western democracies that refused to accept them. Meanwhile, in the camps, Zionist groups quickly seized control of the camp administrations. And they used this power, which is, again, the power to distribute rations, the power to give people jobs and housing, to coerce people to join the Haganah and eventually to take part in the Nakba and the creation of Israel. And despite this intense pressure, despite the unspeakable horrors that Bundists had went through, they held firm to their belief in internationalist solidarity and their opposition to a Jewish state. And there's a line that I think of from the great Bundist pedagogue Shloime Mendelssohn. It was in the last article he wrote before his death in 1948, where he said that it was shocking that Jews who had been the primary victims of fascism were now adopting its methods to suppress dissent in the Jewish community. And he wrote, "It's as if the slaughterer has infected the victim with his germs during the slaughter."
2: So, Molly, I want to talk about one of the very interesting parts, or let's say form of the book, is the perspective from which you write. Your work, it seems to me, follows in the tradition of people who write a history from below, representing the voices of those who are oppressed, the subaltern outsiders. And you've said explicitly that you came to see you were writing not just about the Bund, but also, quote, a history of the 20th century from the point of view of the defeated. So if you could elaborate on that, and then the case you make again and again that the Bund was, in fact, not a failure, it was defeated, and that's a very different thing.
0: The Bund story from 1897 to 1945 is the story of the 20th century in Europe. It is the story of World War I, of the collapse of the old multi-ethnic empires and the creation of new violently nationalist ethnostates. It's the story of the Russian Revolution and the Russian Civil War. It's the story of independent Poland and the story of the Holocaust. And one of the sort of guiding quotes that I had in my mind when I was writing this book was by Mahmoud Darwish. It's the quote that I start the book with, where he says, let's read it. "Soon we will search in the margins of your history in distant countries for what was once our history." That's Mahmoud Darwish, 11 stars over Andalusia. And this quote was a guiding thing for me because the Bund, they never took state power, right? They were kicked out of Russia by the Bolsheviks. They fought a valiant fight and became the most powerful Jewish party in Poland between the wars. But ultimately, you know, Poland was run by nationalists, Polish nationalists. And they were murdered during the Holocaust, and then the remnants of them were suppressed by the Soviet-backed dictatorship afterwards. And so there aren't the resources about the Bund that there would be about the people who won, right? Like, there is not the things that you'd read about George Washington or Vladimir Lenin, for that matter. So instead, writing about the Bund, it was a project of searching in the margins of other histories, of reading other people's memoirs, of going to countries, like I went to Ukraine during the Russian invasion. I went to Lithuania, I went to Poland, and looking at the margins. And then also, the Bund wrote in Yiddish, which is the language of the Jewish working class of Eastern Europe. This is not a largely spoken language today. Yiddish never had state power. It never had the resources to have an Académie Française, you know? And in order to write about the Bund, I had to learn Yiddish. And so much of this process was about going through these archives, looking at pages that were printed with hectograph, that were so faded and crumbled that I could barely make out those letters. It was like an act of necromancy and an act of reclamation.
1: Also, you quote at the beginning of your book, Molly, "Tradition is not the worship of ashes, it's the preservation of fire," Gustav Mahler. If you can talk about what that means to you, and also the researching, writing, traveling for this book in the midst of what Israel was doing in Gaza.
0: I use that quote because, for me, this book is not just taking some dinosaur bones, right, and putting them in a glass case at a museum. This is the preservation of our leftist past. I mean, the Bund is a Jewish story, but it is not for Jews alone. This is a history that belongs to all rebels. It belongs to everyone who believes in the necessity of human solidarity. And I viewed this book as my contribution towards the preservation of that fire. I mean, the research I did for this book is a bit lunatic, I would say. I think because I don't have a college degree, I came in with a sense of inferiority. I was like, I must learn everything. I read every single book I could in English, Spanish, French, and then eventually Yiddish as well. I had Polish and Russian research assistants who showed me perspectives like that of the great Polish socialist Zygmunt Zaremba, a comrade of the Bundists. I translated endless Yiddish pamphlets, including many pamphlets that have never been digitized before, especially anti-Zionist Yiddish literature from the Bund. I translated the work of their enemies as well, of Bolsheviks, of Zionists. I traveled to countries where the very urban grid had been erased in the streets that the Bund walked. Warsaw was systematically destroyed by the Nazis during the war. The streets that the Bund lived on, that they had their battles on, largely aren't there. But I wanted to see what the sunlight was like, and I wanted to see what wildflowers grew there. And I went to the grave of Patty Kremer, who is one of the pioneers of the Bund. Her grave was outside Vilnius in Ponar Forest, and I played the song that she sang with the women before she was murdered, which is Die Schwur, the oath. And, I mean, how did this feel to write the majority of this during the Israeli genocide of Gaza? I mean, I think it broke me in probably ways that I have difficulty expressing. I mean, to forensically reconstruct the genocide of the Jews of Warsaw, while a country that claims the Holocaust as some sort of sick justification for its crimes does a genocide in Gaza as it segments and liquidates Gaza block by block, as Israeli bulldozers and bombs efface Gaza like Nazi bombs effaced Warsaw. You know, there were often protests for Palestine downstairs at the library where I worked, and I would go down and join them.
1: Molly Crabapple, author of the new best-selling book, Here Where We Live Is Our Country, The Story of the Jewish Bund. It became a New York Times bestseller before it was even published. That does it for our show. I'll be in Atlanta, Georgia on Friday night. We'll be celebrating WRFG, also showing the film about Democracy Now. It'll be screening. That screening will take place in Atlanta. On Saturday, we'll be in Austin, Texas, and we'll also be in Houston, Texas, this weekend, celebrating KPFK as well as Co-op Radio in Austin. 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I'm Amy Goodman with Nermeen Sheikh.
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5: Thanks, Don. You want me to jump right in here? We've got, some great commentary and quotes on several international issues. And I want to mention, just for myself at least, that an international focus is really personally important to me because whether you recognize it or not, we have a very powerful propaganda system in this country, and what I want to do here is undermine some of the mainstream narrative, which, of course, tends to be pro-war. So, headlines or summaries of what we're trying to cover here: Ukraine war continues with no resolution in sight, but weak European leaders maintain a war stance. In Iran, the war continues with, again, no resolution in sight. Global economic disaster is unfolding because of it. In Israel, continuing its genocidal behavior, increasing international isolation, still wants renewed war in Iran, and there's little internal dissent and extreme censorship, so it's hard to find out exactly how much damage, although it's probably been considerable, damage to Israel, that is. Not going to say much about Trump's China visit. I think it's a weak effort diplomatically, another poorly planned business excursion. In summary, the U.S. is showing desperation and increasing inflation. Russia has confidence. Iran has resolve. China has leverage. And the U.S. may be about to go from Vietnam syndrome to Iran syndrome. So here's some comments on Ukraine, and then we'll hear from Professor Jeffrey Sachs. Want to note, as I have in the past, the parallels in the Ukraine and Iran wars, the U.S. long-term strategy of regime change in Russia and in Iran have failed. And the U.S. in both fields is depleting its most powerful and most expensive weapons. Additional important parallel is that the Ukraine, both the Ukraine and the West Asia scenarios are now evolving to an insistence by U.S. adversaries on a, quote, new security arrangement, which is exactly the issue that Russia raised in Europe in 2007 and before and after that. And a new security arrangement has now been explicitly mentioned by two or three international players as being needed in the Gulf. So I think that's what we're hoping to get to. The current reality, this is ironic, neither Russia nor Ukraine trust the U.S. So let's hear from Professor Jeffrey Sachs. He's on the Glenn Deason, another professor from Norway who does great interviews. And this one is about the European strategy or planning with regard to Russia.
6: He was not antagonistic to Europe or to the United States. And famously, he explored Russia actually joining NATO and then found that, no, you don't understand, NATO's against you. This only became apparent later on. The second wave of NATO enlargement brought NATO to Russia's borders in the North Sea, in the Baltic states. So the wave in 2004 was seven states, Latvia, Lithuania, and Estonia in the Baltic region, Slovenia and Slovakia, Bulgaria and Romania. This was also now real national security. The Black Sea was being now taken by NATO. The Baltic states were being taken by NATO. And this 2004 expansion came in the wake of America's withdrawal from the Anti-Ballistic Missile Treaty in 2002, which I think really shook the ground. Because now nuclear balance was being undone by the United States as the U.S. unilaterally walked away from the Anti-Ballistic Missile Treaty. So 2004 was really a very, very bad expansion, and it put Russian backs up tremendously. And that's when they said, don't you dare come further. That's when President Putin said at the Munich Security Conference in 2007, enough. You've cheated, you've reneged, but don't come further. And of course, the United States being the United States and Europe at that point being Europe, not unhappy too much about all this expansion, committed at the Bucharest NATO summit that Ukraine and Georgia, an Asian state in the South Caucasus that is in the belly of the South Caucasus, a real security concern for Russia, would also join a North Atlantic treaty organization that was not defending against anything. It was just expanding. And the 2008 NATO summit was the break point. And you can even trace it hour by hour in Angela Merkel's memoirs, because she knows that the NATO commitment to enlarge to Ukraine and Georgia was a casus belli. It could lead to war. She knew it. She resisted a specific timetable because she was afraid. But she gave in to the American pressures. That was when Europe lost it all, in my view. When the cautious leaders of Europe said, okay, NATO's going to enlarge to Ukraine and to Georgia. That wasn't about defense. It wasn't even about investment security. It was just about American hegemony. It was an American project. It was pushed on Europe. Europe went along. When Angela Merkel folded her hand at the end of the first day of the NATO summit in 2008, that's when Europe lost it.
5: There again is Professor Jeffrey Sachs on Professor Glenn Deason's program, and it's a reminder of important historical background, which typically gets elided, ignored, and distorted. And I got a good example of that.
4: You know, Dave, there it is. There's that history, which now nobody in Europe, in NATO, is talking about. It's as if all of a sudden they think they can conjure up this Russian threat to Europe as if it came out of nowhere.
5: Yeah, and here's a current example of what we're getting fed by the mainstream media. This is from the New York Times, a supposedly prestigious source, and it's trying to explain why Ukraine isn't negotiating with Russia. Of course, it's all Russia's fault. So what they said was Ukraine's skepticism, this was just a couple days ago, Ukraine's skepticism toward negotiated pauses on the battlefield began with the flawed 2014 and 2015 Minsk protocols, which failed to stop Russian offensives in eastern Ukraine. Since Russia's full-scale invasion more than 4 years ago, the pattern has continued. So that flawed really annoyed me. That would have been the next thing that Jeffrey Sachs talked about, because after the failure of the Europeans to stand up to the U.S. war plans in 2007 and 2008, which he just covered, in 2014 and 15, they sponsored a coup in Ukraine, and this flawed is a euphemism for U.S. lies and betrayal of those 2014-15 Minsk Accords. A settlement was at hand, which would have saved millions of casualties, would have kept Ukraine intact without Crimea and with semi-autonomy for the Donbass, the Russian-identified regions. This agreement was nearly finalized until Boris Johnson showed up to tell Ukraine to not sign. The West will back your fight against Russia to the last Ukrainian. Instead, what we got in Ukraine was anti-Russian language laws, arrest of opponents of the coup, and murder of Russian-speaking and Eastern Orthodox worshiping Ukrainians.
4: You know, the 2014, with that coup you were talking about, was of a person who had been elected, and that at the time, the BBC was playing a intercepted missive between Victoria Nuland from the U.S. State Department to the U.S. ambassador for the Ukraine, yep. Kind of picking out who the next president was going to be. Now, the BBC played that a lot. I would hear it. But you don't hear it anymore. And they just go on with a whole different history about what's going on.
5: All right.
4: That's the BBC.
5: Yep, and if we get to it later, we're going to come to Victoria Nuland's spouse, Robert Kagan, who's in the news for no longer supporting the war in Iran. He thinks we've lost it. So the state of war today, since the Ukrainian war's escalation in 2022, advances by both Ukraine, entirely funded by the West, and Russia on drone and missile weapons have changed the battlefield dramatically. But the momentum continues to favor Russia. Russia continues to demand, just to repeat their talking points, one, territory of four oblasts become part of Russia, two, no NATO for Ukraine, and three, a limited Ukrainian military with no nukes, four, respect and protection for the Russian language, culture, and religion, and five, dissolution of neo-Nazi organizations that are pervasive in parts of Ukraine. So now we have a bit more from John Mearsheimer, the historian, speaking on the Daniel Davis show. Daniel Davis, a former military man, and this is a little bit on the likely outcome of the war in Ukraine. Where European leadership, meanwhile, is pursuing war fever. And now they're applying the 21st sanctions package, including against officials, against officials of the Eastern Orthodox Church, plus Mediterranean shippers. So here's Professor Mearsheimer.
7: settlement in Gaza. They've made a hash of that as well. And with regard to Iran, there's hardly any reason to think that they're going to be successful there. They were negotiating with the Iranians last June, and before we could even come close to getting an agreement, the United States and Israel attacked Iran. So if you look at our track record, there's no reason for optimism here. So I'd say for these four different reasons, it's highly unlikely we'll get a negotiated settlement.
8: Now, just to kind of underscore your point here, this is being reported on Dropside News this morning, that the according to their sources, Iran will not enter into a second round of negotiations. Key point there, will not enter into. They won't even start the negotiations until five confidence building measures are met, ending the war against all fronts, which means Lebanon and Hamas, lifting sanctions imposed on Iran, releasing Iranian frozen funds, compensation for damages lost, war reparations, and recognition of Iran's sovereign rights over the Strait of Hormuz. And I mean, that sounds to me like every one of those, any one of those is a poison pill altogether. It's you tell me if I'm wrong, but I read that is that they say there will be no negotiated settlement.
7: Yeah, I think you're exactly right, Danny. That's just an elaboration of some of the issues that are on the table, and there are others as well. But let me come at it from a slightly different angle. If you look at what the Iranians are trying to do and compare it to what we're trying to do, you see that at a very high level, we have fundamentally different approaches. What the Americans want to do is they want to open the straits and they want to negotiate a nuclear deal up front. All those other issues having to deal with who controls the strait, lifting of sanctions, reparations, and so forth and so on. We want to put that off. We want to get the nuclear deal settled at the same time we open the strait. The Iranians have exactly the opposite approach. They want to open the strait, but they want to settle all of those issues up front and then go to the nuclear issue. And from an American point of view, this does not make sense, because if you go down that road and you settle all the other issues before you settle the nuclear issue, we lose our leverage. This is why we want the nuclear issue first. We think we could settle the nuclear issue because the leverage we have comes with all those other issues that would then be outstanding. But again, the Iranians have a very different view. So at a macro level, the two sides are approaching these negotiations in fundamentally different ways. And that just compounds the problem associated with trying to reach an agreement.
5: There again, we have Professor John Mearsheimer being interviewed on the Daniel Davis Show. And if we get time, we'll be back to hear more from Mearsheimer in a bit. Let's move on to focus a little bit more on Iran. Comments by another columnist I like a lot, Eve Smith at nakedcapitalism.com, comments on Mearsheimer, who's very much in the news for his analysis and commentary. But Eve Smith points out Mearsheimer has described how the Trump team is incapable of conducting negotiations. A theoretical, simpler deal does not solve that. Second, Trump has just added another Zionist stooge, Nick Stewart, to the negotiating team, confirming that Israel will be fully equipped to sabotage any talks, and that has happened in the past on Israel's part. Third, I don't see how there is an easier deal to be had. For instance, Iran will insist on the U.S. taking concrete action, like releasing substantial frozen assets before it gets out of bed. Does a deal with fewer points to haggle over make U.S. concessions like these any more likely? However, it is not just the global economy that will soon be pressured by shortages. So too will the military. Again, I've mentioned, and we might come back to how we are depleting some of our best and most powerful and most expensive weapons on these wars. Now, I want to hear a really good analysis and commentary by an experienced British diplomat, Alistair Cook, being interviewed on a Judge Napolitano show, talking about the, from a like a high perspective on the parallel strategy of the U.S., something I mentioned earlier today, versus Iran and Russia, where the strategy seemingly is to outspend them, and that's not working either. So let's hear from Alistair Crook, former diplomat and British, and he's on the Judge Napolitano show.
9: Crook, welcome here, my dear friend, and good day to you. Do you think that U.S. and Israeli military planners think they can defeat Iran just by outspending it?
10: Well, you know, I think this is a really important issue, and because of what effect it's now having in Israel and not in the West. I mean, this was the original thinking about in the United States about war with Russia. Outspend Russia, force it into bankruptcy, trying to match us in high-end, expensive aircraft and missiles. And that will win us the war. So it was set very much at that time that the American way of war was big expenditure, outmatching the expenditure of its adversaries. And also beyond that, it was about high-end expenditure. It was about air war, about the most sophisticated aircraft that cost millions, hundreds of millions, stealth aircraft, big bombers, stealth bombers. This was going to be the American way of war, and it seemed to, with the implosion of the Soviet Union, it seemed to be, if you like, justified and legitimized. And what I'm saying, in fact, in the piece I just wrote, was saying, but America hasn't moved on from that. It stayed, and the West has stayed in this paradigm, and they did not start thinking about the threat of asymmetrical war. It was too remote. They just regarded it, you know, these people as sort of, you know, what, Yemenis in their flip-flops are going to challenge the mighty machine of Western military force. Impossible. And so there was no sense of really sort of examining the structure, and no sense really of looking or even thinking about, you know, what does asymmetrical war mean? What is it going to mean? Now, my main point, though, is that it's more than this. The main point I'm making really also is Israel did the same. Israel, first of all, with Ben-Gurion, had a very different view. Ben-Gurion said, we are a small country, small terrain, we have limited population, limited resources, we can't afford a big standing army. We have a small professional army, and that professional army will, if necessary, deal with threats, but within the borders. It wasn't about expanding the borders for Ben-Gurion. And he said, we have to rely on reservists. We just don't. We're not big enough to do big perpetual wars. However, that's all been changed. And I think the moment of change in Israel was with the 7th of October. At that point, Israel adopted this doctrine of permanent war, something that had come out of Germany originally, permanent war, which envisaged that there was no end game. The enemy became a sort of, according to Professor Aidan Landau, in his words, the enemy became an undifferentiated mass of guises of Amalek. And Professor Bartov was saying that, you know, what we have is Holocaust. Now, from the 7th of October, is seen by the Israeli government as not something that happened in the past, but something always on threshold. And there will be another Holocaust if we don't meet every threat with full force and destroy it at the root. after 7th of October, these things fused, and Hamas's attack was framed as a Holocaust-like attack. Hamas are Nazis. Criticizing Israel's actions is anti-Semitic. Now, what's really interesting and what's happening in this, and this is a pointer beyond Israel, beyond what I said about the American adopting for outspending Russia in the Cold War. But what is very interesting is now there has been a big divide in Israel. There are circulating in the Hebrew press, and it's gone literally, it's gone across all of the press, and everyone is referring to it, with an Israeli colonel who is much respected, and he's written a couple of articles about permanent war and the dangers of permanent war. And he said, you know, what we're trying to do, I mean, with this is simply, it is to destroy before it becomes a threat. Before it becomes a threat, we're going to destroy populations. We're going to remove populations. We're going to kill a threat before it can actually become a threat to us, like Amalek. And we see every population as a potential Amalek, in the words of Landau. And
5: there again is Alistair Crook, former British diplomat, being interviewed by Judge Andrew Napolitano. You know, speaking of Nazi references, Israel has stated it needs more living room, which clearly evokes the Nazi Lebensraum. That's the Nazis' excuse for expanding as well.
4: That was their drive to the east. Yeah. They had to get living room. They deserved it. A country like that, Germany, leading up to the Second World War.
5: Also, there's been speculation that Israel is busy reviving horror stories about October 7th, many of which were false, such as mass rapes, never been testified more than second or third hand, did not happen, but they may be doing this to prepare for escalating war. There's certainly other signs of that as well.
4: We have, on this program, we've talked about, it was known, I mean, Hamas was practicing a lot of the moves that they're doing it, and Israelis stationed on the fence, officers, mostly women it seems, they were saying, well, they're trying to get some things where they can glide over the fence and they can go to the fence and blow it up and come through and all that. So it was all known in advance, and all the army was into the, had been moved to the north of the occupied West Bank. And so it was, some people might say, well, maybe if they let it happen.
5: The most guarded, surveilled stretch of border in the world probably was somehow abandoned for quite some time that day. So let's step back. I want to quote a couple important narratives that I ran across. Jason Hickel, who's a pretty good analyst and journalist. Which country do you think poses the greatest threat to the world? According to the New Democracy Perceptions Index report, the U.S. is named as the top threat by people in 65 out of 84 surveyed countries. In fact, the U.S. is the top named threat even within the U.S. itself. And I know I would concur with that. Another good writer on Substack is Arnaud Bertrand, a Frenchman, talking about that same survey, Democracy Perceptions Index report, on what's the top threat. Most people think it's the U.S. Last but not least, the most interesting insight from the report is the absolute collapse of global public perception of the U.S. According to the report's ranking on this, the U.S. is now in the top five worst perceived countries in the world, alongside Israel, the worst, North Korea, Afghanistan, and Iran. There is not a single region in the world, including the America, where the U.S. is better perceived than China. Looking at individual countries, 76% of the 83 countries surveyed have a better perception of China, and most of the remaining 24% of countries that do lean toward the U.S. are really on the edge, more leaning neutral than true U.S. believers, Brazil being a good example of this. From the map, there seems to be only four countries out there where the public remains genuine U.S. believers: Japan, South Korea, Israel, and Ukraine. That's quite a list, isn't it? That seemed to be about it. Even more stunning, the public in countries surveyed was also asked whether the United States should have military bases in your country, and there the data is even clearer. It's a hard no for all 97 countries surveyed except for those four. So much for the narrative that U.S. bases exist because countries, quote, want them there. If democracy means respecting the will of the people, then 93 out of 97 countries are telling American military to get the hell out of their country. I want to note again the parallel overconfidence in the anti-Russia strategy and campaign from 2014 onward especially, and in Iran in 2024. In both cases, extreme sanctions were expected to cripple the adversary, and there was a lack of planning beyond sanctions that would they thought, lead to regime change. I'm leaving aside here the long-term strategy to break Europe from Russia and to break Iran from independence. Those still hold. But the immediate poorly thought, little thought out strategy, as I said, was extreme sanctions and leading to regime change. NATO expansion, unfortunately for them, has been stymied in Ukraine. And U.S.-Israel attacked on Iran three times in under 2 years during fake negotiations. After years of extreme sanctions were followed by an attack, again, to achieve regime change, but it didn't work. One more bit on this. A recent CNN report said that the only strategy for the U.S., for the West, to defeat Russia was and is to encourage internal collapse, according to European intelligence and CIA. Yet neither Russia nor Iran are likely to fail. It is the West that is failing. Now I want to hear from another former diplomat, Chaz Freeman. He had quite a bit of experience in Israel and West Asia, and he's being interviewed on a program called India and Global Left.
11: Most people living within the Gulf states have a sympathy for what Iran is doing. I wonder what your thoughts are about the sentiment within the Gulf states regarding what Iran is doing.
12: Well, His Highness is absolutely correct. It will be very difficult to reconcile. But the fact is, on the Gulf Arab side, they have no alternative. Iran is not going to go away. It is more likely to continue to perfect its arsenal than to abandon it. The American bases, which were there in the view of the Gulf Arabs to protect them, have turned out to be lily pads from which to project power against Iran. Iran understandably finds that unacceptable. Iran, for its part, needs a good relationship with the Gulf Arabs. And has been very careful while it has attacked the American bases and done damage, it has been very careful not to cross the line into utterly incapacitating either their energy sectors or, more dangerously, their desalinated water supplies. So Iran has continuously declared its willingness to negotiate a new arrangement for the Gulf. So I think in the case of the Gulf Arabs, necessity will drive a reconciliation. They will be holding their noses while they do that. It will not come easily. There are people in every one of the Gulf Arab countries who are no doubt just as desiring of vengeance as those in the UAE who distinguish themselves. On the Iranian side, there is a recognition of a strategic requirement for a good relationship with neighbors, especially given the menace that Israel presents and will continue to present. So I think this is, nothing is inevitable in life, but this is something that I'm pretty confident will happen.
5: That's Chaz Freeman. I'm going to come back for a couple more minutes of his comments later in this interview. Let me find the spot here. I think I find his comments very wise.
12: Very much doubt they will do, because they have a great deal at stake in the continued survival of Iran as an independent... Oh,
5: sorry, I want to jump ahead a little further. This is quite a long interview. I'm just going to get a couple more minutes toward the end of it.
12: The Hamas breakout from the concentration camp of Gaza as a caution and a reason to reconsider a purely military strategy for survival. And ethnic cleansing as a means of consolidating Jewish control, they have seen this as cause for vengeance at the level of genocide. And the polls show that the problem is not Mr. Netanyahu so much as the entire Israeli citizenry. About 80% support the war with Iran, notwithstanding the damage they've taken, the punishment they've earned, and they mostly support the genocide in Gaza. There's no effort being made to curtail settler pogroms. On the contrary, government supporting them. And the war in Lebanon is seen as a great opportunity for Israel to expand its borders to the north. And so this is a society that is essentially, in clinical terms, sociopathic. And that's not going to change if Mr. Netanyahu falls from power. That will not solve anything. The basic obstacles to any kind of peaceful coexistence between Israel and everyone else in West Asia will continue. And those differences are now very sharp, as well as irreconcilable.
5: There again, Chaz Freeman, former diplomat, talking about the horrible situation in Israel and West Asia. Don, do you have any comments?
4: It's, excuse me here, it's looking at it and how well the Israeli populace is not really showing a lot about what's going on. And that it's very much controlled what kind of media that people get to see. And so by now we would think, oh yeah, well, they have to know about it. They have to know about it because they have a lot of people who are mobilized out of the civilian population to be in the army. And it's a relatively small country, but the media does not show things that we might see here.
5: Yes, there's really extreme censorship, according to various reports. And also, Israel distinguished itself by killing more journalists than all the journalists killed in all the other wars since World War II. Israel is on a campaign to kill journalists. I want to quote a couple more people here. Here's a man named Ali Hashim, a well-informed source on the progress of negotiations between Iran and the United States, confirmed that the top-level directives issued to the Iranian negotiating team included five conditions that must be met before entering into talks on the nuclear file. We heard this before, but I want to reiterate the importance of these points from Iran's perspective. One, ending the war on all fronts, that includes Lebanon and Gaza, lifting all sanctions on Iran, releasing frozen assets, many hundreds of millions of Iranian frozen assets for some years now, compensation for war damage and losses, and 5, recognition of Iran's sovereign right over the Strait of Hormuz. As was said before, these are like poison pills and give you clear indication of why the negotiations are currently not really getting anywhere. Now, I want to make mention of Robert Kagan, the husband of Victoria Nuland, who helped manage the coup in Ukraine and has been a neocon in several successive administrations, Republican and Democrat. The Kagan family runs the Institute for Study of War. They're key neocon advocates. Robert Kagan was co-author back in the 90s of Project for the New American Century, which set the path in the pan plan for U.S. domination and unipolar power. He's got an article, though. He's coming out in The Atlantic, which is another establishment pro-war journal, called Checkmate in Iran. He calls it the worst defeat for the U.S. in its history. This is why I earlier referred to we're going to go from Vietnam syndrome to Iran syndrome once we wake up to how badly we've been defeated. Here's something from Kagan, so you can't say we only quote lefties on this program. Defeat in the present confrontation with Iran will be of an entirely different character. It can neither be repaired nor ignored. There will be no return to the status quo ante, no ultimate American triumph that will undo or overcome the harm done. The Strait of Hormuz will not be, quote, open as it once was. With control of the strait, Iran emerges as the key player in the region and one of the key players in the world. The roles of China and Russia as Iran's allies are strengthened, the role of the United States substantially diminished. Far from demonstrating American prowess, as supporters of the war have repeatedly claimed, the conflict has revealed an America that is unreliable and incapable of finishing what it started. That is going to set off a chain reaction around the world as friends and foes adjust to America's failure. I'm going to give you one more paragraph from Kagan, but I want to insert a caution here that in the end, he may be advocating or trying to indirectly advocate for a land invasion. Here's one more paragraph. Defeat for the United States, therefore, is not only possible but likely. Here's what defeat looks like. Iran remains in control of the Strait of Hormuz. The common assumption that one way or another, the strait will reopen when the crisis ends is unfounded. Iran has no interest in returning to the status quo ante. People talk of a split between hardliners and moderates in Tehran, but even moderates must understand that Iran cannot afford to let the strait go, no matter how good a deal it thought it could get. For one thing, how reliable is any deal with Trump? He all but boasted of replicating the Japanese surprise attack on Pearl Harbor by approving the killing of Iran's leadership amid negotiations. The Iranians cannot be sure that Trump won't decide to attack again within a few months of striking a deal. They also know that Israelis may attack again, as they never feel constrained from acting when they perceive their interests to be threatened. A pretty remarkable critique for a neocon.
4: Boy, that is very good. I hadn't seen that, but it's so telling that twice while negotiations were going on, recently, June of last year, and then February 28th of this year, there were negotiations that were going on. And how can Iran trust anything which Trump is saying? And Trump is trying to change or spin it, because he is just wallowing in what he's doing. And what Robert Kagan talked about, how greater the power it's likely that Iran could have because of how the miscalculations of the U.S. war aims, was something we had on about 5 weeks ago, about how this is going to make Iran into more of a world power. And, you know, you really think, oh, how could that possibly be? How could that possibly be?
5: Here's a bit more from Professor John Mearsheimer. A couple of brief clips. First one kind of summarizing the U.S. failure. And then returning to war, probably, and in a fascinating parallel with the Vietnam era and LBJ. So let's hear from Professor Mearsheimer being interviewed on Judge Napolitano's show. First, about 5 minutes on summarizing how the U.S. got to this mess.
9: seems to be changing as we are watching it. Were you surprised to learn that Robert Kagan, the neocon grandee, the Dick Cheney advisor, the husband of your debate adversary, about which more later in the show, wrote in The Atlantic that the United States and Israel have lost their war with Iran?
7: Both yes and no. Yes, I was surprised in the fact that he is one of the leading neoconservative thinkers on the planet. And who would have ever thought that he would issue such a stark statement about the fact that we have lost the war in Iran and there is simply no hope, and that this is probably the greatest

0: great influence, especially in the wake of 9/11. And you look at how their enterprise has played itself out, not just in Iran, but in places like Iraq, Afghanistan, Ukraine, and so forth and so on. It's been failure at almost every point. And very importantly, all of these neoconservatives, and especially someone like Kagan, is deeply committed to Israel and cares greatly about the welfare of Israel. And I don't see how anybody who is as smart as Kagan, looking at Israel today, doesn't understand that this is a country that is in real trouble and its trajectory is downhill over time. So for all those reasons, I'm not surprised. But again, to see him say this in the pages of the Atlantic Monthly is really quite stunning.
1: How and why did the U.S. And Israel fail? How did they miscalculate so badly?
0: Well, they thought that we could use air power alone to topple the regime in Tehran and put in place a regime that would dance to our tune. In other words, we, the Israelis and the Americans, had four basic goals here. And one was regime change. Two was to put an end to the nuclear enrichment program. Three was to get Iran to stop supporting Hezbollah, the Houthis, and Hamas. And then finally, to put an end to their long-range missile program. Those were the four goals. And the key goal, as I've emphasized before, was regime change. Because once you get regime change, you can take care of the other three goals. And the administration, pushed by the Israelis, believed that we could knock off the regime and we could satisfy all those goals very quickly. And the problem here is that the historical record is perfectly clear that there is no case of using air power alone to topple a regime. And furthermore, even if we had toppled the regime, there was no guarantee whatsoever that we'd get a new regime that would dance to our tune. So this was really a cockamamie strategy to begin with. And as the New York Times reported in that famous article they wrote describing the decision-making process, virtually all of President Trump's advisors told him that this was a cockamamie idea. And it was the Israelis, Prime Minister Netanyahu, and the head of Mossad, David Barnea, who convinced the president that we had a theory of victory that was going to pan out. And that, of course, proved not to be the case. And then once it didn't work, we were in the soup, the deep soup, right? Which is where we are now.
1: This is where we are now.
2: Yep, in the deep soup. I want to jump ahead to a couple more minutes later in this interview with John Mearsheimer. Some valuable comments.
3: John Mearsheimer is a political science professor from the University of Chicago, and well regarded.
2: Yep, he and Stephen Walt became most well known for their book on the Israel lobby some 20 years ago.
0: To go back to the bombing campaign as soon as possible.
1: Wow. And if he doesn't, the Israelis cannot expect to take on Iran alone, can they?
0: It's hard for me to imagine the Israelis doing that by themselves. I would think that Trump would go to great lengths to prevent that from happening. The fact is that Trump is desperately searching for a way to end this war, and he surely understands that turning the Israelis loose on Iran is not going to end the war. And if anything, will just make a bad situation worse. So my guess would be that Trump will go to great lengths to prevent Israel from unilaterally starting the war up again or starting the air campaign up again. But, you know, who knows with Trump? The more you watch Trump, the more you see that he's basically undergoing the same process that LBJ went through during the Vietnam War. I remember those days very well. You know, Johnson, when we first got into the war in 1965, had just won a stunning victory in the fall of 1964. He was reelected president. And then he was, of course, inaugurated in January 1965. And then 2 months later, he started the war. He put ground forces into

0: Vietnam. And he was in the driver's seat at that point in time. He was a president who had won a sweeping victory. And then from 65 to 68, the war went south on him. And it had a truly stunning effect on him. It wrecked his presidency, and I think it destroyed his personal life. And when you looked at him by the time he stepped out of the White House and compared him to what he looked like when he, you know, had won a victory in November of 64, the difference was stunning. And right. I think as you watch President Trump and you see these instances of him launching tweet bombs in the middle of the night, you really sort of wonder if the same thing that happened to Johnson isn't happening to him, if this war is not just getting to him and not just wrecking his presidency, but beginning to eat away at him personally.
1: Well, Don and I are among many people who can remember those days well, and we hope we can build up another anti-war movement in this country.
2: Wow.
1: There's been some speculation about whether Israel has some kind of leverage on Trump, given all the strong arguments against pursuing this war. And there may indeed be something of that sort, you know, whether it's Epstein files or who knows. But there is a curious, rather sick relationship between Israel, led by Netanyahu, and the U.S., led, so to speak, by Trump. There's Don, anything? I'm going to go to. I got one more after that.
3: The when Lyndon Johnson was elected first time as president, he was vice president under John F. Kennedy, the president who was assassinated in 1963, and he beat Barry Goldwater, who is the shining hope, the scion of the right wing Republican movement, and he did do quite well, and they did this.
4: My eyes on this.
3: They had a famous political ad where they had a little girl picking off the flowers, the petals of a sunflower, and then going down to a boom, an atomic bomb going off. So it was used very effectively. I think it was only played once, but it was became well known. And so he could have had it, but as he has said, he didn't want to be the first one to lose a war for the U.S. So you make all these bad decisions one after another.
1: Here's the former U.S. Assistant Secretary of Defense, as well as the former Ambassador Chaz Freeman. We heard from him earlier. He's on the Glenn Decent show again and has some valuable comments. Here's Chaz Freeman.
4: This meeting between Trump and Xi, hopefully, something good can come out of it, because
2: Something bad could come out of it, too.
4: Yeah, that's
2: I'm a little bit apprehensive, because we have a very temperamental Mr. Trump meeting a very stolid, self-controlled Mr. Xi. Donald Trump takes offense, and he blows his top. So he's not the epitome of cool. We shall see. I will heave a sigh of relief if nothing bad happens. I would very much like something good to happen.
4: Low expectations might be the ticket here, yeah. But I do know that Trump ideally would have gone to Beijing and have defeated Iran, essentially, on which it could show off to China, pointing out, we took out Venezuela, we took out Iran, now maybe it's time to fall in line, but I guess he will come with...
2: He's a supplicant. He's not arriving as a victor. He's arriving as a supplicant from a country that has exhausted itself in war, which is mired in debt, and which is domestically unstable, divided, polarized, where his own legitimacy, measured by polling data, is sinking and not rising. So he's not in a strong position. I hope he enjoys the military parades and other things that will be staged for him.
4: Well, I'm thinking always something good can come from this, though. That is, if this kind of if Iran becomes the final gravestone of the hegemonic aspirations, and also Trump can lower the ambitions to be that the U.S. can pull a bit back, you know, build up, restore the republic, be one of many centers of power, then within that format, it would be much easier to find the common ground with China, Russia, Iran as well, if we can move beyond the hegemonic system and or join in on the Westphalian world order that our counterparts in the East are pushing. It would be suddenly open up a huge diplomatic space, I think, for making peace.
2: It may come because the American people have not suffered any significant pain during this debacle. But this summer, prices of gas at the pump, inflation, shortages of this, that, and the other are all going to make life quite difficult for many people. And we have the example of the surge of opposition to bad government that we've seen in Hungary. And something like that could happen in the United States. In which case, the way would be paved for a reconsideration of the kinds of ill-considered behavior that you're describing in another administration, not this one. Anyway, I think clearly we're at some sort of Zeitenwende, some sort of sea change in history or turning point, and we're not sure where this is going to lead us. But at the moment, it's pretty alarming.
4: Yeah, very much so.
1: That again is Ambassador.
4: Well, thank you very much.
1: Ambassador Chas Freeman being interviewed by Professor Glenn Deason. A little bit of optimism creeping out there. Hard in present circumstances to be optimistic. Want to again point to some of the basics here. And Eve Smith, who I quoted earlier, lays it out as follows. And as was mentioned, bombing is not succeeding by itself. Air attack and terrorist attacks, neither will break Iran's will, and the fallback of continued economic sanctions will fail. The pain level in the West will hit unbearable levels long before that would happen in Iran. This speaks of the pain on the U.S. population that Chas Freeman just mentioned. Long before that would happen in Iran, the pain level in the West will hit unbearable levels, particularly since Russia is now providing essentials via the Caspian Sea and Pakistan has opened trade corridors. And my further comment, not only is Trump trapped by limited and bad U.S. kinetic options, such as a U.S. Navy too small, even if allies were to help to bust the blockade, a threadbare weapons cupboard, and the wee inconvenience of not being able to make much use of bases in the Gulf due to damage and host restrictions. But the timetable is even more against Trump. Here's some comments from the reputable source, New York Times. Iran still fields about 70% of its mobile launchers across the country, despite earlier reports of obliteration, and has retained roughly 70% of its pre-war missile stockpile, according to the CIA and military intelligence assessments. And Iran has regained access to roughly 90% of its underground missile storage and launch facilities nationwide, which are now assessed to be partially or fully operational. The findings undercut months of public assurances from President Trump and Defense Secretary Pete Hegseth, who have told the Americans that the Iranian military was, quote, decimated.
3: Well, what an enlightening show today. Thank you, Dave, you had a lot of good quotes there, and it was really good. This has been the Northern Sun Radio News with Don Olson and Dave Gutnick, and Global Beat with Doug is coming on.
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6: In the late 1800s, the St. Croix River along Taylor's Falls was a bustling freeway, not for cars, but for thousands of logs. Every spring, loggers would send massive rafts of logs floating down the river, from the dense northern forests to the booming sawmills below. But what might sound like a smooth ride quickly turned into a log-filled roller coaster. In 1884, logs piled up 7 miles long and stacked 30 feet high, an epic sight, but also dangerous. The St. Croix River, usually fast-moving, struggled to push this giant pile of timber downstream, creating a pressure cooker of logs. It was like nature's version of a log flume ride, but with much higher stakes. 2 years later, a repeat of the logging disaster struck once again, but larger. The logging boom in the St. Croix River Valley, which lasted from the early 1800s to 1914, was a wild ride. The trees that floated through Taylor's Falls helped build the country, but they also gave the loggers plenty of headaches along the way.
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0: Okay, it's 2 o'clock, and my name's Global Beat. Doug and Deborah, and I've got this a good one. Women of the World, and we're going to start with that. And there's number 8 from Algeria. So I'll be here, and my partner, Deborah.
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1: What else should you recycle?
0: 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Minneapolis becomes Mardi Graspolis when the Southside Aces present the Night in New Orleans at the Dakota, Tuesday, May 19th. The Southside Aces are back with their latest release, Les Onions, 10 original songs inspired by the jazz age. Drawing from jazz greats like Jelly Roll Morton, King Oliver, Louis Armstrong, and Duke Ellington, the Southside Aces bring the classic New Orleans speakeasy sound to the modern age. And you don't even need a password. More information about the Southside Aces at Live in the Dakota is available at dakotacooks.com.

0: Okay, we're about
1: 35 minutes into the show.
0: Yeah. Well, this one's a common. Another one from Grupo Fantasma, El Consejo. Number 4, El Consejo. All right.

0: Okay, it's this first part of the global beat, and Debo, and Doug over here, and she would like to say something.
1: I hope you're enjoying the show today, and I hope you're all outside walking around enjoying the weather. Unless you're at the office. So thanks for listening to KFAI, Fresh Air Community Radio, 90.3 FM, Minneapolis, St. Paul, and around the planet at kfai.org. And always keep in mind that KFAI is non-commercial, community-powered radio. There's a lot to be said about that. Amen. To the stars, the moon, and the sky. Programming is made possible because of all of the people that volunteer to do shows. And it's human beings from around the planet themselves, lots of different languages, lots of different topics, lots of different types of music. It's one of the best radio shows around that I've ever heard. Okay, so now Doug's been playing some good tunes again. He's kind of in love with a few of these, so we've heard him a few times in the last couple months. So now he's going to be on to Yusuf Endur. Correcto mundo?
0: And Super Etoile de Dakar, the big style or
1: Mali.
0: Of Dakar.
1: Mali. Oh no, yeah. No. Senegal. Etoile. He's from Senegal.
0: Alrighty.
1: My error.
0: Etoile.
1: Another amazing musician.
0: Mm-hmm.

Okay, yeah. Been putting in new music and old. And this one's a Fondo View Farcas Touré. I'm going to start with Fafa. No, I tell you what. Wale. It's number 5. Okay. Enjoy it. With View Farcas Touré.

0: 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Coming up next will be one and only Jackson Buck with Freewheeling at 4 o'clock. But right now I want to tell you about two shows that are happening in the near future. Tomorrow on May 15th at the Fine Line, Inner Wave Los Mesoneros with Twin Cs, their North American tour. 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But that's tomorrow at the Fine Line, May 15th. And then next Saturday, May 23rd, a summer kickoff party is going to take place at the Cedar Plaza. Doors open at 6. Show starts at 6:30. It will be Papa Mumbai, De Santos, Nectar, and DJ Miguel Vargas. So just want to give you the heads up about those. We'll remind you later on, but the 15th is tomorrow. So enjoy the rest of Global Beat with Thug Kane, People Powered Radio.
1: Alrighty. Well, I got a song right now, and it says that there's...
0: You got to do the part.
1: Oh, yeah.
0: Sorry.
1: That's right.
0: Uh-oh, we missed our cue.
1: Rivendell.
0: That's where they put ads from various places.
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4: Alrighty. Well, it's getting close to the top of the global beat. And this one is saving this song with Paradise. And that's a good idea. And got a little bit more. So let's go with Paradise. And if there's more time, we'll get it. Okay, Paradise, Vieux Farka Touré on Global Beat. Ready. 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

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It's just about freewheeling time.

Well, welcome aboard, folks. Hey, I'm Jackson Buck. It's time now for Freewheeling on Fresh Air Community Radio. Hope you're going to have a good week, have been having a good week, I should say. And I have lots of music for you today. Tons of new music, of course. Oh, by the likes of Social Distortion and, Mike Campbell, formerly of Tom Petty's band, as a new one. I have, just on and on and on. And some old ones thrown in as well for good measure. So I hope you can stick around. I think what we'll do is we'll just start spinning the music. Come on, take a little musical ride with me. Let's see where this journey is about to take us. Freewheeling, Jackson Buck, KFAI.

And now we will begin our descent. Return your seats to upright position. All crooked things must now become unbent and put into original condition. Your safety belt, of course, must be secure. One cannot be too safe in times like these. Stay seated till we reach the terminal door and refrain from any shaking at the knees. As you depart, take all of your regrets, all your guilt, and all of your fears, all you've left undone, your unpaid debts, and please, do not forget your unshed tears. We appreciate your business. Now farewell. We hope you enjoy your stay in.

That was new music from The Sacred Souls, Any Old Fool. New single from them out on the Daptone label. In the background, a little bit of Peter Green. Better turn that down a little bit. Come on, Peter. Great guitar player. Founding member of Fleetwood Mac, by the way. Let's see where we went on this first set of music here on Free Will. Well, we started off with Gallia Volt, brand new music from her. She's gone from busking the streets of Brussels to Mississippi juke joints, and now she's down in New Orleans. Her new album was called Burn Down the House. We heard a track called Ride. We're taking this little musical ride. David Olney was in there. Sonnet number 40, getting us all strapped in, buckled in. Went on over to Taj Mahal and Phantom Blues Band off of their new album that I've played here the last couple of weeks, tracks from it the last couple of weeks. New album by the great maestro himself, Taj Mahal, hooking up with his Phantom Blues Band. We heard the new album is called Time. We heard It's Your Voodoo Working. Paul Coffin, the Cocaine Cowboy, was in there. His new release is called Book of Paul. We heard a track called Breakaway. And then right on over to The Sacred Souls with Any Old Fool. Well, you don't have any old fool today. You have me. I'm Jackson Buck. This is Free Will. And every Thursday, it's our Thursday get-together from 4 to 6 here on KFAI. Real time, if you're listening on the radio or online live. 4 to 6, 90.3 FM, Minneapolis, St. Paul, surrounding areas. Online at KFAI.org, of course. Excuse me. And we stream the show live, as mentioned. We also archive for a couple of weeks. There's an audio archive out there. Will be. Plus the playlist as well. Well, it's getting a little cloudy here in the Twin Cities. We might get a little bit of rain. Going to have some warmer weather coming our way. We need the moisture, so hopefully it does rain, I guess. Traffic, oh man, I'm looking on the traffic on some of the major highways. Traffic's not too good today, especially if you get into that bottleneck downtown Minneapolis. Okay, coming up next, let's just keep the music flowing. Here comes J.J. Cal off of his 1979. You're not playing new music. Here's an older one for you. This is J.J. Cal from 1979 off of his album 5. It's also entitled V, Roman numerals. We're going to listen to Friday because, you know what? I've got Friday on my mind.

0: Christy McWilson. From her 27 release, Someday, or The Lucky One, we heard Someday. Yeah, Once Upon a Time, Christy McWilson and Dave Alvin were here on Freewheel and with me. They were playing at the old 400 bar, popped across the street, and Dave Alvin actually helped us out with our membership drive. He was incredibly great, as one would expect. Well, let's catch up on that set of music, okay? We started off with J.J. Cale with Friday. Then we went over to a solo project from a founding member and frontman of Supertramp, Roger Hodgson. And that was off of his 1999 album, Open the Door. And it's about a showdown. Yeah, we're heading for a showdown, I do believe. You never know. I do know. I do believe, anyway. Roger Hodgson with Showdown. Went over to a one from David Hurley. David Hurley is a former frontman of O Positive. And the song we heard was a relatively new single from him called Good Trouble. It was an homage to civil rights icon John Lewis. David Hurley with Good Trouble. And then right over to Christy McWilson. Well, I hope you're doing well. I'm Jackson Buck. This is Freewheel and our Thursday afternoon rendezvous, you and me and a bunch of music on KFAI.
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1: Oh, yeah, about 4:40 here in the Central Time Zone. 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He follows in the footsteps of his great uncle, Furnace, and his great-grandfather, Ferdinand. And he's joined on this album by his two sons. So we're talking about 90 years tradition, fifth generation of Zydeco music. 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

0: 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Let's catch you up on that set of music, and then we'll kick it into the second half of the show. We start off with a couple of new tracks from Corey Arsenault and the Zydeco Fusion Band off of the brand new album called Accordion Man. We heard the intro, Pull That Thing, and followed that up with Good Old Days. Next up, we had Ringo Starr. Ringo's got a new album. Ringo, of course, doing his little twangy thing there, I guess. He's all over the place. Just you got to just smile and love that man, I'll tell you. His new album is called Long, Long Road. We heard I Don't See Me in Your Eyes Anymore. Aw, that's a heartbreaker, I guess. Follow that up with, went back in time, the old Cannonball Records label with Johnny Bassett and the Blues Insurgents. We heard Cadillac Blues, so we're talking about automobiles. Those blues guys are singing about the blues automobiles, Cadillac Blues. So we took over to Sonny Boy Williamson, number two, with Pontiac Blues. And that was off of King Biscuit Time, came out on Arhooly Records. Programming on KFAI is also made possible in part through grants from the state of Minnesota and listeners like you and me. And your next door neighbor, perhaps. Okay, I'm Jackson Buck. This is Freewheeling. We're spinning the tunes here. Don't forget, we archive the show. There's an audio archive for 2 weeks at kfai.org/freewheeling. Playlist is up there as well. I thought I'd kick off this hour with a new one from Mike Campbell. Mike Campbell and the Dirty Knobs. Brand new album. You probably know Mike Campbell. You're familiar with him. You've seen him and heard him. He was a former member of Tom Petty and the Heartbreakers. And this is their fourth album, Mike Campbell and the Dirty Knobs. They're going to be at the Pantages Theater in July. New album is called Missions of Mercy. So we're going to listen to No Regrets. Brand new music, Mike Campbell and the Dirty Knobs on Freewheeling.
1: Let's go.

0: Yeehaw, oh yeah, oh yeah, oh yeah. That's Low Cut Connie. Track off of their brand new album called Living in the USA. Played that title track quite a while ago here in Advanced Copy. That's their seventh studio album, Philadelphia-based band Low Cut Connie. Oh, yeah. Well, let's see where we are on this set of music. We started it off with Mike Campbell and the Dirty Knobs. And you know Mike Campbell is a bandmate of Tom Petty and Tom Petty and the Heartbreakers. And this is a fourth album, as I mentioned. The new album is called Mission of Mercy. We heard No Regrets. And they'll be touring around. Oh, yeah, they'll be in town on July 7th at Pantages Theater. Mike Campbell and the Dirty Knobs. Isquay, after that. Isquay featuring Nina Hagen. I Get High. Isquay and Nina Hagen. That goes out to Angie. Followed that one up with a brand new one from the Black Keys. Their new release is called Peaches. We heard She Does It Right. That'll go out to Angie, too. Black Keys, She Does It Right, and then right on over to Low Cut Connie with Oh Yeah. We've got about 20 minutes after the hour right now. I'll be back momentarily with a brand new one. Brand new music from Social Distortion.
1: Hey, folks. Do you ever wish you could turn back the clock and get rid of those stubborn fine lines and wrinkles? Well, I think I found the perfect solution for you. Introducing Metal Meltdown Part 8 on KFAI. That's right. It's the 8th annual 24-hour metal tribute to Earl Root. Here's how it works. At the stroke of midnight on Sunday, May 24th, just put your face up to the speaker, turn the knob up to 11, and let your face melt to the abrasive sounds of metal provided by our KFAI volunteers for this year's fundraising event. 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

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Freewheeling it. Jackson Buck spinning tunes for you. As promised, I have a brand new one from Social Distortion, West Coast punk legends, Mike Ness and bandmates. The new album is called Born to Kill. Been around for, oh God, approaching 50 years, I guess, but this is a new one. They haven't released new music in a while, so a lot of excitement about this. Social Distortion. Here you go, Crazy Dreamer. 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

0: Chris Isaak with Round and Round from his 1993 album San Francisco Days. Started the set off with a couple of new ones from Social Distortion. The new album is called Born to Kill. We heard Crazy Dreamer and then their cover of Chris Isaak's Wicked Game. So then we just segued right over to Chris Isaak himself with Round and Round. Jackson Bach spinning these tunes for you, going round and round. A little of this and a little of that.
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2: 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She's looking to define her own path after decades as an elite backup singer, but she's always known she's a constellation in her own right. More information about Lisa Fisher at the Dakota is available at dakotacooks.com.
0: Well, we're going to slow it down just for a moment here. I've got something by Louise and Tom Hartman. TomHartman.com, political commentator Tom Hartman. And he says, behind the rhetoric of election integrity, quote-unquote election integrity, lies a coordinated effort to purge voter rolls of Democrats, shut down black access to the ballot, and reshape the electorate before the 2026-2028 elections. Trump's quote-unquote Department of Justice has demanded that all states turn over voting rolls complete with names, addresses, driver's license, and social security numbers, voting history, and date of birth. They're also requiring states to sign a memorandum of understanding that says the states will then purge from their voting rolls anybody who Republican partisans within the Trump administration, once they've dug into the state's voter data, find to be a concern. I think the fix is in. What do you think?

having fun. Having fun playing crazy music. Crazy music just for you. Hey, I'm Jackson Buck. Let's catch up on that next to last set of music here. Started out with Louise and Tom Hartman talking about how the Republicans are gerrymandering voter rolls in districts around the country. Democrats have done a couple of states, but they put it to vote for the public first to get approval. Republicans are just going ahead and doing it. We heard Before They erase Us. Then we had a new one from an Austin Roots Cosmic Country band. Go by the name of Greasy Wheels. We heard 99 and a half won't do. Hillbilly Vegas brought us a little Oklahoma-based Southern rock with Something Crazy. Went over to Mark Benno, Austin, Texas legend, from his album A La Mode. From his Lost in Austin album from 1979, we heard Last Train. And then we just heard Charlie Musselwhite sitting in with GA20. GA20 and Charlie Musselwhite. New album is called Blues Now. We heard Crazy Love. Hey, I am Jackson Buck, as mentioned many, many times today. This is KFAI, mentioned many times as well. Don't forget, we have an audio archive of this show and all of our shows, but this show in particular will be up at kfai.org/freewheeling, audio archive plus the playlist. I hope to see you back here next week. I'll be back with more music. We're going to take it out with kind of cool drum guy, Cozy Powell. He was considered one of England's best drummers. He's very, very much in demand. He worked with Peter Green, Emerson, Lake and Palmer, Black Sabbath, Jeff Beck, Cozy Powell. So taking us on out of here, Cozy moseying along with Cozy Powell on Freewheeling. Again, see you next week. Spread a little love, a little joy. Goes a long way in these troubling times.

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0: 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This is Disability in Progress. We bring you insights into, ideas about, and discussions on disability topics. My name is Sam.
1: I'm Charlene Dahl.
0: And I'm the host of the show, and Charlene is my PR research person. Thanks for joining in. I want to quick remind you that you can always be on our emailing list for upcoming shows. You can email us at disabilityandprogress@samjasmine.com. We also have podcasts, and each episode is on the archive for 2 weeks after airing. This episode, we're speaking with Kara Smith. Kara is a licensed clinical marriage and family therapist and practice owner of Maryland Marriage and Family Therapy Centers. We're also speaking with Tyler Cheruhas, who is an enterprise safety expert at Silent Beacon. Do I have that correct, Tyler?
2: That's perfect. Yes.
0: Excellent. Thank you guys both so much. This episode, we're also talking about the growing workplace safety crisis for social workers and therapists. So I want to start out by also let people know we're doing this on Mental Health Month. So Kara, if you could give us a little bit of history about you and how you, in the world did you decide to become a therapist? And also what kind of led you into that clinical and marriage family therapy place?
3: Well, thank you for having us today. It's always an interesting question to think back about how I got to where I am today. I knew I wanted to help people pretty early on. I had a mentor growing up who was actually a family therapist. So it was something kind of I had a more distinct awareness of. I kind of looked around at a couple other options and really realized that what drew me was working with families. I think when I was young, I was part of a family. It was something that I thought a lot about. And University of Maryland has a wonderful marriage and family therapy program. So found that, got accepted. And really since then, I've worked in a lot of different settings, helping lots of different populations, adolescents. Homeless population was actually a large part of my early career, substance abuse treatment. And in kind of my later years, after learning a whole bunch, I decided to start my own practice. And so for about the last 10 years, I've been running my own practice, which centers around working with couples and families.
0: And Tyler, can you give us a little brief history and how you got to Silent Beacon and what you did before?
2: Yeah, for sure. So it's a very interesting story. What I was doing before Silent Beacon, I was working at a company called ADT. I was very passionate about working in safety, mainly because growing up, my house actually was robbed and we didn't have an alarm system. So it kind of made the natural progression to work with an alarm system and help other families get protected. And one time I was at an event and I was just describing a situation. My mom actually has a few medical conditions that she could really benefit from a personal safety device. And I met the founder and he said, you know what, you should totally get this device that I invented and your mom could benefit from it. And so I did. And she actually has had to use it before. And at which point I said, I want to work here because I was extremely passionate about just helping people that need extra safety, people that are innocent, just any situation that could really involve technology that it's at our fingertips, just getting them access to that help faster was something that I'm passionate about simply because of my own family. And ended up being a job interview, ended up being a job, and it's been a great marriage ever since.
0: Well, it's interesting because I don't have numbers or anything, but I presume there's some interesting numbers on how many people have their houses broke into.
2: Right.
0: I have twice, and both times I was home.
2: Oh, my goodness.
0: I think, wow.
2: That's so tragic.
0: Yeah, it's kind of scary. So, Kara, I wonder if you might describe kind of what your day looks like when you're doing therapy with people. Are you primarily doing it, going to houses? Are you online, or is it in office visits?
3: At this point in my career, I'm not going into houses anymore, but that was part of kind of an early portions of my job. Right now, I'm mostly in office and virtual. I have the, I'm going to call it a luxury of being pretty far into my career. I have a lot of ability to have daytime appointments, and it's still light out. At this point, though, I have a team of people that work for me who are newer in the field. They've got to be a little more flexible with their hours in order to get a full client load, which means weekends and evenings coming and going when it's dark, and sometimes being alone in the building. I'm tr quickly transitioning over to kind of why this. The safety devices are important to me because for me right now, I don't necessarily feel at risk where I'm at, but it's really about the people on my team that are in these more vulnerable situations that I feel very responsible for
0: And we'll get to
3: keeping.
0: that.
3: Okay.
0: So clearly there is kind of a difference between, home visits, online visits, and office visits. And I'm wondering what you're seeing is the most common now, and is it changing?
3: In terms of what
0: Like,
3: people are needing.
0: yeah, so is it changing to the I think before the pandemic, I feel like the pandemic purse, did many things, but among some of the things that it really, really pushed a lot of online stuff, the people who survived business-wise, et cetera, are the ones who could move to online things. And I'm wondering, I think that therapy didn't, I think it was, there was some phone therapy and stuff before, I think, but I
3: It was
0: feel
3: pretty
0: like
3: rare, yeah.
0: online therapy really picked up during and after the whole pandemic. And I'm wondering if you see that as something that's growing more and more, and people having to go into homes or come into the office less.
3: So temporarily, I mean, I would even say for the first 3 or 4 years post-pandemic, there was a large portion of us still doing primarily virtual. But in the last couple of years, it's actually really transitioned back to in person. I have office space I rent out as well, and I have therapists constantly seeking it out because people really want to return to that face-to-face
0: Really? So,
3: relationship. And as therapists too, we were very happy that we could continue to like meet our clients virtually during, the pandemic. And we've really been able to access a broader population because of it. But ultimately, I think most of us prefer in person as well. There's just something about being in the same space as somebody else, that helps them feel safe, helps them feel like they can open up and connect with their therapist. Sometimes it's just nice to get out of your own home. Sometimes where that's where trauma is happening, you want to be out of that to be facing, working through that. So I'm actually quite pleased that it's returning to more of a face-to-face, in-person, relationship again.
0: Do you think that that can, well, I feel like sometimes though that there's advantages to being online. But I'm
3: Absolutely.
0: sure there's advantages to being face to face. I'm wondering just about the personable type thing. Like, what do you feel is the advantage of being face to face as a clinical worker looking at somebody, whether they're face to face or virtual? Is there a difference with that?
3: Absolutely. Again, there's certain clients that do great virtually, and again, we're accessing people who've been able to access therapy who may never have been able to before. But when you're sitting in the same room as somebody, and it's a safe space that we create as therapists that is, you know, got four walls, you know, made very little, you know, it's warm. It's, we can feel each other's energy. We can look each other in the eyes. There's a lot less distractions. You're not worrying about your husband being on the other side of the door. It just really provides, a space for opening up and really kind of digging deeper than maybe you can when you're through a screen.
0: Do you feel like there are different risks for social workers as opposed to therapists, case managers, or crisis responders?
3: I mean, I think, I don't know all of the statistics, but obviously like sitting in an office with somebody, these are probably going to be like your lowest risk for severe mental illness. Mm-hmm. You know, I've had times in my career where I've been going into people's actual locations. When you're in that more like social worker case manager and going into people's homes, you don't know what you're going to get. And so I definitely think those are the riskier situations when you're dealing with the more severe mental illness, whether it's hospital or in-home visits.
0: Clearly, I guess I feel too like online would be less risky, but not without risks, maybe. Are there risks that people don't understand doing therapy online?
3: I think the biggest barrier is maybe not our safety, but their safety when you're meeting with somebody online. If there's somebody's suicidal or somebody's having some kind of mental decompensation and we don't know where they are, I mean, we are legally, ethically supposed to know where they are when they meet with us. That doesn't mean we always do. They can lie to us, right?
0: Yeah. So clearly online is more secretive, so to speak.
3: Right. I can't tell you how many times people have showed up in their cars. And so what happens if there's, I know, or even stranger places, but, you know, if they have some kind of suicidal ideation and they need help at that point, and I don't know how to get them help, that's a real barrier. The other barrier is working virtually is not everybody has access. And so, I mean, older populations really struggle with kind of figuring out just even how to meet you virtually, and financial barriers too. You have to have Wi-Fi, you have to have a computer, you have to have good service. So all of those things really hinder connecting.
0: Are there any risks to like, do you wonder about any risks in regards to connecting with the therapist online, of security, them knowing where the therapist is, or, you know, is a therapist pretty safe?
3: My guess is most of the time we're pretty safe. I mean, obviously you can see my background here. I'm not, no identifying situation. Most of our clients aren't dangerous to begin with. It just, but we don't give out where we are, though they may know because of where our offices are. Our home addresses aren't necessarily hard to find if our names are somewhat unique. And you know, they could, people have been known to find your social media, you know, that type of thing. So it's not, you know, without some risk that we're all aware of.
0: When did you first realize that personal safety had to become part of your, you know, your job?
3: Yeah, it was really funny because I think when I first got out of grad school and was in the field, I didn't think about it. And I look back now and feel like I should have been much more aware of it. And I think it really came to light when I became a supervisor myself. I had this, maybe it's, you know, just this innate desire to make sure everybody on my team felt safe. And then it had me looking back over the years, thinking about some of the things I did with no safety plan whatsoever. And I really think these agencies are need to be taking more of a responsibility for the safety of the teams they're sending into people's homes or in the hospitals where they are just one-on-one with people who are perhaps mentally ill. And again, not everybody is, but to not have any kind of safety measure in place feels like a liability. And of course, I care about my team. It's not just about the liability. It's about wanting them to feel safe enough to do their jobs and show up in a way that they're not going to get burnout and they're not going to feel like they can't do this job anymore.
2: Right.
0: Clearly, we talked a little bit about the maybe home therapy appointments could be a little more risky than office or online, obviously. Why do you think that safety risks for mental ill professionals are often more overlooked compared to maybe safety risks with hospitals or schools or law enforcement?
3: I've done a lot of thinking about this. I mean, there's a couple layers to it. I think one, it's the personalities of people who get into these professions are we're naturally empathic people who want to think the best of everybody. We don't, and I think that was my naivete going into this field.
0: Yeah.
3: You're taught these people are mentally ill. They're not bad people. They're not, you know, they just need help. And so we go into this field going, oh, we just want to help. We just want to be there. And we aren't really thinking about the risks at hand. You know, the other part is I don't think there's a lot of money to put into safety precautions. I mean, I think the biggest thing we're told, and I'm not joking about this, the biggest thing we're taught is you put your chair closer to the door. You stand closer to the door in case something happens.
0: Wow.
3: And that's sure, that helps somewhat. But obviously, there are situations where being close to the door is not going to help you be safer in a scary situation.
0: Right.
3: So the money isn't put into it. I mean, it is a high cost to have. I mean, Silent Beacon's a different story, but it can be a really high cost endeavor. And there's not a lot of money in mental health. You know, it is not our priority to put into. We've put large funding into mental health, unfortunately.
0: What was the tipping point for you when you decided to wear a panic button on your own?
3: Honestly, there wasn't any, it's not a very exciting story other than that when I became a supervisor, I realized I had a responsibility for these newer clinicians who were staying in my offices that I'm leasing in the evenings by themselves, seeing clients. And a lot of times there's no other therapist in the building. So I wanted to make sure that they could do that in a way that they felt safer, that they felt that they could, whether it would be call me or call 911, you know, a drop of a button and get somebody's help as soon as possible, because I couldn't be there all the time.
0: Right. We're going to take a short break. We'll be right back.
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0: 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This is Disability in Progress. I'm Sam Jasmine and Charlene Dahl is in the studio with me. We're speaking with Kara Smith, who's a licensed clinical marriage counselor. And also we're speaking with Tyler Charnuhas. Charujas. Thank you.
2: That's perfect. There we go. Yeah.
0: Wow. Okay. It is morning. And he is enterprise safety expert for Silent Beacon. I want to talk about, Kara, how what are some of the early signs that a session or visit, a client interaction may be kind of going south, that they need to start making a plan of what they're going to do?
3: Yeah, I mean, there are early signs because it's not usually 0 to 100, you know, can be a slow, but steady progression towards anger. When I work with couples, you know, there is a lot of anger at times in the room. And it is our job always to be aware of body language. And you can see when somebody starts to getting agitated, you know, they're fidgeting, they're standing up and sitting down, you know, you're feeling from them this lack of being able to settle themselves. You know, that is, you know, one very specific situation. I think when there are people going into homes or working with the severely mentally ill, you know, most of the time, you know, your clients, you've seen them. So you know when there's something that's off.
0: Right.
3: It's a lot of times they're not on their meds. And you can see more erratic behavior, pacing or stepping towards you, those types of things, not giving you kind of the space you would normally give somebody. And so it's really having to be reading people all the time and understanding those little signs and differences. And again, you know, I think we lack a real training in de-escalation techniques. I certainly was going into people's homes never having been trained in de-escalation. You know, I think that is, again, a big missing piece in our field of really how to handle clients who are escalating and perhaps could turn dangerous.
0: Yeah, so that leads me into what should agencies and private practices be doing before a crisis happens, not just after something goes wrong.
3: Right. I mean, that's, you know, wouldn't be here if I didn't strongly believe we should be having specific plans in place, including personal safety devices, that allow us to access help quickly. When we're alone in a room with somebody, you know, there is not necessarily any way to get help other than if you have a means to connect with somebody outside that room quickly.
0: So, speaking about, you know, clinical therapists and social workers being trained enough in de-escalation and risk assessment and emergency response, I'm wondering, it sounds like you think that that is a space or a place that is just not quite as well done as could be. And does your... Now that you have your business, do you handle that differently and how?
3: So because of the population that I'm currently working with, I actually, in my team, we do not see people with serious mental illness. So I feel really confident that having the Silent Beacon, the panic button type of mechanism is sufficient at this point. That actually does give them the safety and tools they need to get help. If I was working still in homeless services, substance abuse services, intensive outpatient programs, I would definitely want them to have a more specific, you know, training in de-escalation techniques and how to handle dangerous situations.
0: So, Tyler, I want to jump to you and ask you about Silent Beacon. So talk a little bit about what Silent Beacon is and how it works.
2: Yeah, great question. So how Silent Beacon works, it In a very small sentence, it is a wearable Bluetooth connected panic button device that when pressed, it will call out to number that you want. That can be 911. It can be someone that you know, or in a clinician environment, it could be the manager or office, the practice owner. And then in simultaneous to a phone call, a text message, push notification, and email is sent out to as many people as you'd like. It can be one person, 1,000 people. There's no real limitation there. And the beacon itself has a microphone and speaker installed inside. So you do not need to have direct access to your phone for it to work. It has a 200 feet range. So if you want to call 911, you can talk to 911 through your device. And then meanwhile, other coworkers will get a notification letting them know that, hey, someone has pressed it and here's their location.
0: So, but you do need to have a phone for your the button to connect to, right?
2: Yes, currently, yes. We are working on products right now that we're going to launch that won't have a dependency on a smartphone. But we're in the age of 2026, most people are within a 200 to 300 feet range of their smartphone at all times. However, we understand that in some environments, you aren't. So we are developing products that will address that. So you can kind of have a product for any environment.
0: How big is the silent beacon?
2: Yeah, great question. So this is what it looks like on my wrist. So it's a little bit smaller than an Apple Watch, and it looks almost identical to just one of those smart watches that you can pick up. And it also can be worn as a lanyard style. So in terms of size and wearability, there's multiple ways that you can wear it. So it's really up to the person on how they feel most comfortable.
0: And because this is radio, how many buttons are on it?
2: Yeah, great question. So there are two buttons on the device. One button is a raised bump that controls the panic situation, where when you press and you hold it for 3 seconds, it dials out immediately to your selected contact. And then the other flat button is used for turning the device on, and also a few other features like our check-in feature and our follow me footsteps feature as well.
0: So when you turn it on, it talks, you can press the button and it alerts your preset people or N911 presumably.
2: Correct.
0: And so they can be notified.
2: Yes.
0: Kara, yes, I'm wondering at what point, and both of you, I guess, can chime in. I mean, at what point would you do it? Because it feels like once things have started, there's got to be this magical place where you're feeling like, oh, it's not quite there yet. You don't want to jump to it if they were just feeling emotional, but they were never going to do anything. But you also don't want to wait too long. And once things have started, it's kind of, how long are they going to get here? Please, someone hurry up, please now. Maybe yesterday. Right. So what is that magical moment, do you think? I guess both of you can chime in if you
3: want. I don't know if you want to go first there. Because there's so many different situations, I think that's why. Right. But I appreciate that question. What I like about it is the silent part. is that there is, it's called silent beacon, mm-hmm. that you can press the button and have it set so it sends an alert to somebody. And it can be... nobody in the room knows that that alert is being sent.
0: Right.
3: So if you've talked to them and you have systems in place that they could just come listen at the door. Not great for HIPAA, but also at the same time, we're going to throw HIPAA out the window when we're feeling insured.
0: That's right.
2: Right.
3: And so somebody can come over, just kind of listen in and see if there's something. And, that is one real, great. I love the silent part about that, of just kind of being able to send out a little bit of an alert. And then obviously, if you're really in danger, you want to use that the calling system. I agree. It's never going to be an easy answer of when you press that button. I don't know that I can give it. Like, this is actually when you would do it. Obviously, if somebody's approaching you and you're feeling that unsafe, you just pressing it and hearing it call 911 would hopefully deter them to step back and give you that space. It's right. Never, if you feel unsafe, I think you don't want to have regrets. And so you do it as soon as you feel like this is the right time. If I don't do it, I'm going to feel, I don't want to know what happens on the other side.
0: So you talk about it being silent. How do you know it's worked?
2: Yeah, that's a great question. So the device, when it is set to silent mode, it still will vibrate on the user's wrist. It's a small vibration, so it's not something that you would be able to notice. But anytime that you are engaging the buttons, even in silent mode, the vibration will commence. But the speaker and the flashing red light will be turned off. So that will be muted. However, the microphone is still active. So if you do want it to call emergency services or someone within the clinic itself, that person can listen in and hear what's going on so that they can properly assess what type of emergency it is and what you could potentially be walking into. And also just to address your other question about the, you know, which, where do you do in an emergency, whether it's call 911 or call someone that you know or someone in your office. Some offices that we work with, they have a natural escalation pattern where when you press it, it calls the management or ownership, and then ownership's beacon is set to call 911. And the beauty of our device is that that freedom can be changed at any time. So if you realize after using it, you know what, we would like it always to call 911. You can swap that out. And then other times we say, you know what, we really just needed a little bit extra help in when we press these, then you can swap it back as well. So it can adjust as your practice adjusts as well.
0: I'm wondering about, you talked about that it can be used as a listening device, that the microphone is active. So do they really, can they still hear what's going on clearly then when, instead of having to press their ear to the door or whatever, can they hear like what is happening in the room?
2: Yeah, because it's a live phone call, that open air is triggered and you're able to listen in once the person answers the phone. And then the person that engaged the panic button, that's actually an emergency, because their microphone is silenced, you're not going to know what's happening. But yeah, that person, the practice owner, could listen in and figure out, is there threatening language? Is there something that I need to escalate to emergency services? You're able to get that live in the moment.
0: So, Cara, I'm wondering what safety policies should every practice, clinic, or agency have in place?
3: I think every agency should have a specific plan. I mean, I can't speak. Everyone's so different. It's hard to kind of tailor it. But for you, for everybody who, especially my position running the practice, to have something that they can do, like press these buttons, like it dependent on who's in the office at the time. So you're going to have a plan like for daytime, which is going to be different than your plan for the evening when maybe nobody else is around. So it's got to be kind of flexible and, made to fit different circumstances. I know I'm not being very specific because I think that's what the beauty of Silent Beacon, because there's so many ways you can set it up that fits your specific situation at any time of the day. And to have that written out and everybody on the same page is absolutely important, because everyone needs to know what their role is if a crisis does arise.
0: Tyler, I'm wondering, like, obviously technology has its limitations. What do you guys feel like the limitations are?
2: Yeah, great question. So one limitation that you were even mentioning as far as the connection to the phone, that we see that as a potential limitation, because even certain practices that I've spoken to in the past have a limitation where they're not allowed to have smartphones in certain environments. So developing a cellular button is on top of our priority list to fit that need. Mm-hmm. And then also, in speaking about cellular, another limitation is coverage when it comes to the ability to actually place a phone call. And just to speak to that limitation, the good news about it calling 911 is that whether you're if you're in a dead zone that's related to your carrier and not to a dead zone to everybody, 911 calls are always prioritized. So that call will still be accomplished. However, if you're in an area where there's no coverage, no matter who you have as your carrier, you just need a satellite phone, and then you need direct airways to the satellite. So unfortunately, just infrastructure continues to be built when it comes to satellites and all that. That's just one of the limitations, just making sure that we have products that can fit that as we wait for inevitably, I wouldn't be surprised in the human existence that we always will have coverage no matter where we are. But I'm sure we'll get there eventually.
0: I'm wondering how often it is that there's no coverage whatsoever.
2: Right. That's a good point, especially when it comes to practice. If you're reporting into a building, you most likely will have coverage. It's mainly in response to people that are doing in-home visits in very rural areas. There's not a lot of technology that can help them in those situations. However, that's something that we are trying to address when it comes to having a ability to contact them no matter where you are.
0: Kara, how do you feel that fear for personal safety affects the clinician's emotional well-being or burnout or willingness to even stay in the job?
3: I mean, certainly burnout is one of the biggest struggles in our field. It's, a lot of work, not great pay. You know, you're put in these situations with high emotions every single day. And so whatever we can do to help, newer, younger clinicians who are often put with the most difficult populations just for the sake of nobody else wants to do it, to help them feel, taken care of, safe, is going to prevent burnout happening as quickly and as intensely. I look back when I was younger and some of the things I was doing, literally doing wellness checks in people's homes, unlocking their doors and going in by myself. It blows my mind that anybody let me do that. And I think I just trusted this is my job now. This is what I'm supposed to be doing.
0: And you feel like though that was a different time almost? I mean, do you feel like things have changed so much that it's more scary than it used to be?
3: I don't know. I mean, I think I would hope we're all more aware of it, but it was, how many years? It was less than 15 years ago that I was doing this. So, it blows my mind to look back and to think we did not have a safety protocol in place. And I was doing wellness checks in people's homes when nobody was answering the door. And I remember being scared. I mean, I remember being nervous going in. And I guess, having my cell phone was my safety backup, but it's not always quick. You got to pick up your phone. You got to swipe it. The screen's got to recognize your face. Then you've got to dial. And so anything to help clinicians get help quicker, to feel safer in those environments, to want to go back to work the next day because they didn't feel that they were unsafe is so important. We need to be working to build up our mental health field, not fighting to keep people in it. And I just think it's such an overlooked component.
0: Do you think that depending on the state you're in, clearly there are stronger views of, having a weapon in the home than other places sometimes. Do you feel like that makes a difference in safety?
3: Meaning
0: on the clinician's part.
3: That we know people probably have weapons?
0: Well, I think there are regions in the United States that are much more pro-weapon in their homes than other regions. Like they may have weapons, but they're not so vigilant about carrying them around or having them in their cars. Do you think that makes a difference with how clinicians feel safe-wise?
3: Yeah, I'm not sure. I mean, Maryland is a pretty, of all the states, gun control is pretty high on the agenda. But also I have such an awareness of, people that, that there is this struggle that people don't keep guns locked up and that there are still people in our state that, you could walk in and see a gun laying on a countertop or something. So I'm not sure. I think ideally we need to all just be aware that is a possibility wherever you are. and that we could face situations where people have weapons.
0: We're going to take another short station break.
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0: 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You're listening to Disability in Progress. I'm Sam Jasmine with Charlene Dahl. We're speaking with Kara Smith, who is a licensed clinical marriage and family therapist. And we are also speaking with Tyler Charuhas, who is the enterprise safety expert at Silent Beacon. I'm wondering, what should supervisors or practice owners do when a staff member comes to them? And what do you do when, or if a worker has come to you and said, you know, I'm feeling kind of unsafe when I go to this particular person or these particular houses? What are the steps that the staff, that the management needs to be taking?
3: Yeah, I think we have to listen. We really have to listen to people when they feel unsafe and take it seriously, so that they feel supported. It may be looking into kind of how to plan for any safety incidents. It may be going into these locations with them as supervisors. It may be saying, you don't have to work with them anymore. You know, our clinician safety is more important at that time, you know, and we can figure out how to support those clients in a different way. Certainly, you know, I've had people kind of just walk into our clinic without an appointment, looking for help, mm-hmm. that seemed just desperate and panicked, and it catches people off guard. And I've had people come to me with that situation, and then we keep the front door locked. You know, we have a sign up now that says by appointment only. I mean, those are little steps, but anything you can do to say, like, okay, we're going to change our procedures, and it's okay to keep the door locked. Somebody can call you when they get here for their appointment, and that way you can just open it just for them. There's a lot of little steps that can be taken, and I go back to the thing we have to do the most, and we should all know how to do this as clinicians, is listen to people when they're feeling uneasy and take it very seriously.
0: Makes me feel a little sad in some ways, because people who maybe are doing that last minute reach out, I really need somebody now, and they're just not prepared to call in. But yet sometimes the tragedies do happen, and it only takes one to put workers and people on edge.
3: Right.
0: It's just a mindset change that you do that maybe hurt a small, small population, but it's a change.
3: And it's okay. I mean, we have, you know, resources in our lobby that we can hand people more crisis-oriented services. Here's the Mental Health Association. Here, call 988, which is the suicide hotline. There are ways that if somebody comes in, we can quickly give them referral sources, but we can't be that. We are not a crisis clinic. So I think, you know, as mental health professionals, we don't want to leave anybody hanging. And this is, you know, something we all need to be prepared for, is providing people with the resources they need if it's not us.
0: Tyler, you know, that you talk about the Silent Beacon being a great

0: oftentimes, whether you're walking alone at night or picking up kids from school or going to the grocery store, accessing your phone in an emergency environment where it could be life-threatening is a lot. Being able to unlock it, go through it, press 911, and successfully press 911 can be a lot. So it's not limiting to business owners, practice owners. And also because of its versatility, we actually see other industries taking advantage of it. Anyone that is in a lone worker environment, people that are working on power lines and water treatment plants and or even a tanning salon. We have a work with a tanning salon that uses it just because their receptionist often is alone. And there could be people coming in any hours of the day or requesting information. If they're the one single person working there, how would they get access to help if someone were to attack them? So the versatility of the product really can go from the individual to any type of business that really just has someone that needs a way to get help quickly. So yes, so we do still sell to both.
1: So without going through pricing, other than I presume there's price points for individuals if they
0: Correct.
1: want to just privately do it. Is it affordable?
0: Yeah, very much so. So it is a one-time cost for the device for an individual. And then there is an option where you don't have to have a monthly fee. But we also have a few monthly fee options if you need a few more bells and whistles with the service. But yeah, you can buy it one time, try it out. And if you want to upgrade for monthly plans, you can do so. Or if you just want to keep the free basic version, you can do that as well.
1: What does that mean, the free basic version? I'm just curious, like.
0: Yeah, that's a great question too. So our basic version right now is that when it's pressed, it will call out to one number that can be set to call 911, and then it can text and email one additional number. So that can be a family member. Certain environments, people want to have more than just those few people, like 911 and then one other person. So you can have an allotment up to five and potentially even up to 10. And there's different packages for that as well. And then we also have a few other features like our check-in and our footsteps feature that are available to just the general population. And those are in our upgraded plans as well. However, you don't need to upgrade in order for it to get the basic. I needed to call 911 and then text a loved one or a family member that I need help as well.
1: So I'm wondering how quick the response is. Obviously, it depends on where you are, maybe the time of day, et cetera. But is there a timeline that you have found that when the button is pressed, it's responded to? You must have some statistics.
0: Yeah, great question. So what we can control is really how fast the button and the phone talk to each other and accomplish that phone call. And so that can happen anything, basically 5 seconds and under is when that button, when it's pressed on the long side, 5 seconds. And that really just comes down to Bluetooth range and coverage and things like that. But on the short end, it can be as soon as within one Mississippi, your phone has already accomplished the phone call and going out. So that's the part that we can control is how fast the beacon and the phone call is communicating and successfully placing that phone call. But as far as like 911 response times, it's going to be different per jurisdiction. You know, every county and state have different funding when it comes to police response time. But what we can do is we at least give you the ability to, when you press it, you're getting in touch within 911 or at least placing the phone call to 911 within seconds.
1: Kara, I'm wondering how you feel organizations can create a culture where reporting threats or near misses is taken seriously instead of. I think sometimes things get a little bit minimized.
2: Yeah, I think people want to, not maybe talk to how much something is impacting them. Or, we try to laugh it off, part of the job. And I think it's having a supervisor, managers that are really encouraging to talk about how they're feeling on a daily basis with their safety, with just their mental health in response to working with severely mentally ill people on a daily basis. I mean, it's really to me about the conversation and then laying the groundwork. If you're talking to people about it up front and you're kind of giving them that space, like this is what we're doing about safety and this is how I want you, what I want you to do if you're feeling unsafe, that gives them permission to come to you and say, like, this is really scary. And I need to feel more supported.

0: it. I mean, that is absolutely, as a supervisor, a value I want to bring to them day one, that safety is imperative for us to do our jobs in an effective way.
1: What do you feel that clients and families need to understand about the safety of the, professionals that serve them?
0: I mean, I don't think they're thinking about our safety very much, and that's okay. I actually don't really want them to worry about us. We go in to, we're taught very early that this is not about us, and this is not about taking care of the therapist, and so that they can focus on their own needs and their own hour or whatever, a couple hours of time with us. So, I mean, I know that may be not the answer, but if they're worried about us, they're not worrying about themselves. And we need to feel that they don't have to worry about us going in at all. And that's, again, why I think it's important that we're taking care of it on our side. So we don't go in scared. We don't go in with our armor on. We need to be able to feel relaxed and free to be ourselves and talk and help them feel safe.
2: Right.
1: Do you feel like, Congress and insurance pays attention to the safety factor of the clinician?
0: No, I don't feel that. Well, I mean, mental health and funding of mental health is more of like a pawn. It's not necessarily anybody. They use it as like, okay, when we talk about, I don't want to get too political, school shootings, they always point to mental health, which sure, there's mental health components. But then,
1: Yeah, they often blame that, don't they?
0: yes, yeah. And
1: And that is
0: I'm
1: the other side
0: absolutely.
1: of the coin that I do want to address, because I think sometimes in the programs, I think that safety for clinicians, social workers, et cetera, and crisis people is very important. But I also want to emphasize that I think there's a big blame on the person that for mental illness when and when do you when is there that cutoff where you say, well, they have a mental illness, or oh, they were just angry and that's what they did.
0: Yeah, I mean, I think it's both. I mean, I think that we have to look at mental illness as a whole and kind of what may be happening, what's being ignored, what's not being addressed in order to kind of get ahead of some of these problems. But there are people who there may not be any diagnosable, disorder, and that it's more of their own experiences that have led them to feel disenfranchised and angry. And it's just always important we're looking at that root and trying to understand it better. It
1: I
0: would be
1: guess
0: nice.
1: I'm looking to think, do you feel like not every tragedy is because of a mental illness? Sometimes that it can be somebody just
0: Right.
1: not having good boundaries.
0: Absolutely. I think the mental health field is very cautious about actually protecting mentally ill people and saying mentally ill people are not inherently dangerous. And so there a lot of times there's much more going on in those situations, and that the mental health field can't necessarily address and get to the bottom of. And a lot of times these people who are, committing crimes and hurting people are not accessing our services anyway. It's very hard if they're not ever walking in our doors.
1: What advice would you give to new social workers or therapists entering the field today?
0: Well, I would give them lots of advice.
1: Give us a couple good pointers that what you'd
0: I
1: tell them.
0: think one of the things that's this kind of it connects to the safety piece. One of the things we are not given a lot of space for is, or given a lot of information on, is how important self-care is as therapists. We are hearing people's traumas, seeing people's traumas day in and day out, and it takes a toll. part of our job as therapists is to take care of our own mental health, whether that means, you know, having good, fun hobbies, having meditative practices, taking care of our safety, having our own therapists. It is 100% necessary for us to be successful in our jobs. And I do not think that's instilled enough in young therapists. I will stand on my soapbox about that, that our 40 hours, at least 15 of them should be self-care.
1: And do you feel like all therapists should have their own therapists as well?
0: I think as needed, yes. I don't think it needs, I mean, there's no need to be in therapy for, you know, 20, 30 years straight. But I think, you know, over the years, we all need to be seeking out support. Peer supervision is a big one. I have colleagues that I meet with regularly to kind of lean on. Like, there is absolutely that's part of our self-care over the years.
1: Tyler, what advice would you give people in regards to safety and wearables and things like that?
2: Yeah, great question. Yeah, some of the advice that I always like to give is that safety is something that we all take for granted and that you don't realize you absolutely need it until something happens. For example, even with my mom and dealing with some of the situations that us as a family have had to go through, didn't really realize we needed something until a fall happens or something tragic happens. So it's really assess what you already have in place to make sure that it would be, could address a practical situation where an emergency could happen. Just how are you responding to that? What's your response technique? Because when things hit the fan, it's kind of like a famous thing, even in the mental health world, where someone says, call 911, and then everyone assumes in the room that someone has called 911. Mm-hmm. Or if you see someone on the side of the road that's trying to flag for help because they're on the side of a highway due to like a flat tire, you're thinking, oh, someone probably called 911 for that person. And then no one ever ends up calling someone. So that's one of the things that I always like to say, is that assess, is your safety a little bit, are you taking it for granted? And then if you are, what is your escalation pattern? How are you going to address it? Who in your family, friends, your office is responsible for initiating these emergencies and getting access to help? So that's one thing I always make sure that you have a plan in place, whether you get a device or you get some technology that's separate. But if you don't, make sure that you know what to do when things do happen.
1: Well, can you give contact information for Silent Beacon?
2: Yeah, for sure. Yeah, so for Silent Beacon, you can always reach us on our website at silentbeacon.com. Or you can even email or call me directly. My email is my first name, tyler@silentbeacon.com. So it's really easy to get in touch with me. It's just first name at our domain. And then also you can always call our 1-800 line. You press 1 for sales, press 2 for support, and we're pretty much here all the time.
1: Kara, any final advice?
0: No, I just think, just to add on to something about the cost effectiveness, I'm not a huge practice. There's about 9 or 10 of us. Mm-hmm. This is the most cost effective thing I have found that feels that I'm getting the help I need for my team and getting the support I need. It is not going to break the bank. It is a one-time purchase. And I love that they can take it home with them and use it on their free time if needed to, if they're walking in the city or doing something alone or, you know, feeling any kind that they can, it's theirs to keep and it does not cost me much money. So that feels like, I think this is not out of the range of what practices, centers, outpatient mental health clinics, hospitals, they should be able to afford this. In fact, I think it's, you know, it should be a necessary line item.
1: Well, both of you, thank you.
0: Thank you.
1: Yeah. And very educational. So thank you. I appreciate that.
0: Take care. Hope you have a good day.
1: You're tuned to KFAI 90.3 FM Minneapolis and KFAI.org. This has been Disability and Progress. The views expressed on this show are not necessarily those of KFAI or its board of directors. My name is Sam. I'm the host of this show. Charlene Dahl is my PR research person. Aaron is my podcaster. Thank you. We've been speaking with Kara Smith, who is a licensed Clinical Marriage and